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You're listening to Francis Bebe from Cameroon, the Coffee Cola song from his African Electronics Music CD. He's incredible. Muli Motando Africa, and he is from the Congo, gave us Gilard Zero, the title cut from his CD. From Nigeria, Gaspar Lawal gave us Kita Kita from the Nigeria 70 Funky Lago CD. Ble Marias gave us Kuli, a 12-inch single. And we started off the set with Fode Koyate from Guinea, who gave us Candidad Nira, a 12-inch single. Well, I'm going to close out with Shala Muwana. Nick is here for Moon Boots. I'll be back next week.

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My name's Chelsea. You're tuning in just in time for Moon Boots. It's 68 degrees in Redway right now. Still beautiful. Hope everyone's enjoying their Sundays. Got a real party for you today, so we're gonna get right into it after a couple quick messages. 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

So we just heard Knock on Wood by Amy Stewart, and before that, a truly bizarre cover that I was delighted by, Comfortably Numb, Scissor Sisters. And we're picking up here with Beam Me Up, Midnight Magic, and it's a Jacques Renault remix.

like we had a critter alert from just a couple of days ago in Bryceland, 10 a.m. on 624 Beaver Slide Road, right next to Elk Ridge. Found a pit bull, light tan, short fur, light tan, orange rust-colored collar. Short and thin, walked under their house, said that it's a sweet dog, a kind dog. If this is your pet or you know what's going on with them, please contact Holly at 707-923-9237.

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Thanks for listening. 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Right now I'm talking over Slow. It's Kylie Minogue, and it's a Chemical Brothers remix. It's kind of fun. The Humboldt Waste Management Authority has received grant funding to allow for no-charge tire recycling. Humboldt County residents can drop off up to 9 car or light truck tires at no charge at the Hawthorne Street Transfer Station located in Eureka, California. The transfer station is open from 8 to 4 Monday through Saturday and 10 to 4 on Sunday. Registered tire haulers, tire retailers, tire change businesses, and tires from illegal dumping activities are not eligible for this program. Vote for KMUD for the North Coast Journal's Best of Humboldt in the bonus category. 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Since 1987, we've been amplifying local voices, giving our community a platform to be heard. From broadcasting reggae on the river to your local news, we are people-powered radio. Winners will be announced at the Best of Humboldt Party August 1st and published in the North Coast Journal August 6th, 2026 edition. All right, we're hearing Crack by Soul Wax. I've been listening to this on repeat the past couple of days. It makes me feel like I'm like a race car driver or something, regardless of if I'm in my car or not. But, see what you think. Especially like during this part.

What is a wizard? 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

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It's not you, it's the E talking. 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

0: the weekend never dies. Part of the weekend never dies. 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Part of the weekend never dies.
1: Oh, I love that so much. Part of the weekend never dies. It's 6:31 p.m., 66 degrees in Redway. You're still tuned in to KMUD, People Powered Radio. It's still Moon Boots for another half an hour. We just heard E-Talking by Soul Wax. Before that, Maniac, a cover by Moulinet and Peaches. Before that, 50-50, Jockstrap. I'm going to butcher this. Knebelfreud, LFT and Daskin. And I think the first one up there was Mumia, Polo and Pan, and it's a Red Axes remix. Right now, I'm talking over some silly club tune, In This Bee, by Chris Lorenzo and Kahlo. Let's see. Got a couple of messages for you. 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

And speaking of dogs, I checked the K-Mud email, and we got another found critter. So really picture of a beautiful shepherd mix, female, tannish, kind of looks like a fox, like the tail definitely looks like a fox tail in the coloration, really beautiful, darker ears and back, you know, kind of longer, medium long fur. Let's see, if this is your dog or sounds familiar, contact Ed at 707-223-6392. Okay, and we are just starting up with a new tune behind me. It's The Beat, Simian Mobile Disco.

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So we've been listening to St. Laurent Women's Winter 17 by Sebastian. Before that, La Cremosa by Gaspard Auge and Justice. Just got a couple tunes left in here, left in the bank for you. Been lovely being here as always.

Okay, this is so silly. I had to finish up the show with it. Toon Yards, who I love. But this is Hi Ho. I don't know. Really brought me some joy. I hope that it gives you the same kind of feeling on this Sunday afternoon. Before that, we heard most of Tribulations by LCD Sound System, Lindstrom Mix remix there. A bunch of remixes on the docket today. All right, stay tuned. Just mere seconds. We're going to be starting up with Lester Leaps In. It's just about the top of the hour, so close to 7 o'clock. We'll say it's 7 o'clock, 6:59. You're still tuned in to Redwood Community Radio, KMUD Garberville 91.1, KMUE Eureka 88.1, KLAI Laytonville 90.3, FM Translator K258BQ Shelter Cove 99.5. 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It's cooling down a little bit, 64 degrees. All right. Got a couple of messages for you. 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

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K-Mud is bringing it to you in bilingual format. This exciting initiative comes from K-Mud volunteer Luciano, who brings his passion for radio, literature, and languages to the airwaves. After years of working in radio in Argentina, Luciano is thrilled to share The Devil's Dictionary with K-Mud listeners in a unique bilingual presentation, with his own voice in Spanish and DJ Wolfman Du reading the English parts. From today on K-Mud, you'll discover two definitions a week during Latino Americana Sonando. Enjoy this clever and thought-provoking series and even practicar un poco su español. All right, enjoy these lovely tunes. Some jazz to bring you home on this Sunday evening. It's been sweet being with you. I'm Chelsea. See you in 2 weeks.

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going to start some things. We're going to start things off tonight with some Dawn of the Buffalo. And I got some special guests on these tracks, so smoke them if you got them. 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

Keller Williams.

All right, Donna the Buffalo. And that was recorded on July 2nd, 2023. And we had Up on Cripple Creek with Keller Williams sitting in. And then It's a New Day and Pulling the Devil by the Tail with Peter Rowan. Hope you enjoyed that. That's how we're starting things off tonight here on the Music Junkie Support Group. Oh, man, good stuff. Hope you like that. So I haven't played any Dawn of the Buffalo in a minute. Infectious Grooves, man. They have Infectious Grooves. You just can't help it but to dig it, man. Trying to get a little something going here for us. Here we go. So, I don't know if you guys heard on, what was it, the Friday night, Billy Bragg and Wilco were on stage together for the first time doing the Mermaid Avenue LP, and that was at the Solid Sound Festival back in Massachusetts, and it was good. It was simulcast on NEPM, New England Public Media, so there's a simulcast of the audio, and man, I was sitting there listening to it Friday night, sending out text messages to all the music junkies to tell them to tune it in. And then on Saturday, last night, they simulcast the Wilco set. It was really, really good. Really good. And as soon as I can lay my hot little hands on that audio, I'm going to share it with you for sure. Man, such good. That Billy Bragg stuff, the Billy Bragg was so good. So good. 9:30. We are just getting started. How about some Infamous String Dusters right here on the Music Junkie Support Group?

Heidi and Tyler, who just got engaged recently. Congrats, guys.

0: Cheers, everybody.
1: All right, the infamous String Dusters. And that was recorded at the Telluride Bluegrass Festival on June 21st, 2024. And Thunderclouds of Love, It'll Be All Right, and Sirens right there to close it up for us. Let's not spend any time talking. I got this. Check this out. Light it. Don't hide it, man. 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

All right, Billy Strings recorded at Red Rocks. And when was that? That was on May 12th, 2023. You are listening to KMUD Garberville 91.1 FM. This is the Music Junkie Support Group. I am the Music Junkie. Nothing but live in concert recordings every Sunday night right here, 9 to 11. We've got another hour to go. Another hour. Man, so maybe just a little bit more. A little bit more from Red Rocks. What do you say? Maybe just one more?

All right, there you go. One, that was it. One more from Billy Strings. Recorded at Red Rocks, May 12th, 2023. Letter to Seymour. Oh, man. Thanks for hanging out and listening to music. I do love coming in here and listening to music with you guys on Sunday nights. It makes my week.

It's 1011 KMUD. We've got some Jerry Garcia Band coming up next, recorded at the Warfield. We listened to a little bit of this last week. We had an abbreviated show last week because they were simulcasting the Summer Arts Festival. So last week we heard the show opener, right? How sweet it is. They love each other. And we're going to hear something. We're going to hear actually the next two songs in the set. So check this out. Mission in the Rain and Breadbox. This is one of those stealth recordings from that first level right off the main floor. Not at the bar rail level, right? But the one below that. Close your eyes. It'll be just like you're there at the Warfield. This is from April 14th, 1995. Jerry Garcia Band. Music Junkie Support Group. Smoke 'em if you got 'em. Thank you.

the Jerry Garcia Band, recorded at the Warfield Theater in San Francisco on April 14th, 1995. What do we have? Admission in the Rain, Breadbox, and then I just figured we needed that Sisters and Brothers there to finish it up. So good. Stealth recording in the audience with the Neumann's microphones. Oh, those were the days, recording at Jerry shows, sneaking in, like, some one person brings in the deck, another person would sneak in the battery, another person would bring in the cables, the other person would bring in, you know, the tapes. Yeah. Oh, good times, good times. Hope you enjoyed that. It is only 10:39. We've got 20 more minutes together listening to music. So I got something sweet right here. Check this out. Some Los Lobos. Check it out.

Mike Sims from the Kiko album. There's a live DVD will be out in August of the whole show, the whole Kiko record. And so hopefully, we've been trying to put this out for the last couple of years, or last 20 years or something. So check it out when it happens. And we'll be there. God willingly.

0: Los Lobos, recorded at the Taos Solar Music Festival in Taos, New Mexico. And that was on June 30th, 2012.
1: All right.
0: Had the Not Fade Away, Bertha opener, and then Short Side of Nothing and Wicked Rain right there. Just perfect timing. I got to get out of here. Relinquish the comfy chair.

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children. Here's a story of a new kind of boogeyman, and he doesn't scare you with an eerie scream. He's a leader of a solid ghost boogie-woogie band, and he makes them play on the beam. Every night when you're asleep, he starts with a rolling bass, and it's sure to put a nightmare in your dreams. When he gets them in the groove, they all start to rock the place, 'cause he makes them play on the beam. No one knows who he is, anybody could be him. Folks who peek, take a peek, and they claim they don't see him. So if you hear a piano and there's nobody playing it, and it's playing boogie like nobody can, when it hits a rhythm and your feet start obeying it, look out!

There's a tune that he plays, it's a tune that he made up. And the ghost union card that he carries is paid up. He's really from another world, he's out of this hemisphere. He's been sought by Philo Vance and Charlie Chan. If it's boogie-woogie music, he's liable to appear. Look out! 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It's a boogie-woogie man.

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1: I am Dracula. A moment ago, I stumbled upon a most amazing phenomenon. Something so incredible, I mistrust my own judgment. Look.
2: Dracula. The very mention of the name brings to mind things so evil, so fantastic, so degrading. You wonder if it isn't all a dream, a nightmare.
3: Rats, thousands, millions of them.
2: But no, this is no dream. This is Dracula, the original terrifying story of a maniac and a man who lived after death, lived on human blood, took the form of a vampire bat, and lured innocent girls to a fate truly worse than death.
4: Dracula? Oh, what's he done to you, dearie? Tell me.
3: He came to me. He opened a vein in his arm, and he made me drink.

0: Dave! 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
1: 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What happened?
0: It's over at his place. You gotta come now.
1: Now, wait a minute, Steve. Tell us what happened.
0: Well, I'm trying to tell you. Now, this thing had killed the doc.
2: But what was it? Stop with it, kid.
3: Well, it's kind of like a mass that keeps getting bigger and bigger.
4: Every one of you watching this screen, look out. Because soon, very soon, the most horrifying monster menace ever conceived will be oozing into this theater.

0: teenagers see it first, like a falling star from outer space.
1: Boy, that was close. Hey, come on, I want to see if I can find it.
0: An old man finds it, touches it, and this is the shocking result. From then on, there's no stopping the blob as it spreads from town to town. It's indestructible. It's indescribable. Nothing can stop it.
1: This town is in danger.
0: How can it be stopped? Mob hysteria sweeps one city. Before long, the nation, and then the world could fall before the blood-curdling threat of the Blob.
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0: 13 years ago, audiences across America were horrified by the savagery of a faceless killer. In the wake of this bizarre rampage, he vanished. Now, after more than a decade of silence, he has come out of hiding. Texas Chainsaw Massacre 2, The Buzz is back. Directed by Tobe Hooper. Beneath the city of New York are living catacombs, an endless maze of subterranean tunnels, unfit for anything human. Unauthorized for anything experimental.
1: Hold it! There's something moving up ahead in the tunnel!
0: And unlikely to bring anyone down there. So... They're coming up. Chud! Chud, check your basement.
2: Hey, what?
0: And your bathroom. 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But remember, the dark is their place. The night is their time. And tomorrow, the only things living in the city of New York will be Chud. Chud. Cannibalistic, humanoid, underground dwellers. Chud. They're not staying down there anymore.
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0: 10 kids. 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Now, as long as they live, they'll wonder what's gotten into them. Night of the Demons.
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1: On this island, in this building, through this door, lies the most frightening experience of your life. Prepare yourself for They Came From Within. They Came From Within. If this picture doesn't make you scream and squirm, you'd better see a psychiatrist. 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Rated R, if you think you're not afraid of the dark. If you think you have a strong stomach. If you feel nothing can shock you. If you believe you've seen everything. If you say you don't scare easily. Then the picture for you is They Came From Within. Rated R.
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9: 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One night, something else. Beyond the darkness. Beyond the devil. The Night Child. Rated R.
10: This was Abby. 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

0: is finally here for Chris, Cindy, and JC. It's going to be the best night of their lives. But tonight is also the night of the creeps. From a world unknown comes a nightmare unimagined. First, they are under you, around you, on you, and then inside you.
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5: What?
3: The good news is your dates are here.
5: What's the bad news?
3: They're dead.
0: You have never had a night like this. Night of the creeps. If you scream, you're dead.

0: house looks just like the one next to it. And the one next to that. And the one next to that. A young couple live in it.
1: Give Ken a kiss.
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0: With their three children. And something more.
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3: said you're here?
4: Well, who did you meet? 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
2: TV people.
1: Something's funny going on here next door.
3: We were wondering if maybe you had experienced any disturbances lately.
5: What kind of disturbances?
2: I don't know whatever's over this house.
0: Steven Spielberg crosses a frightening new threshold into a world within our own. Its form is revealed.
6: What is it?
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can feel what they're saying, swaying. 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

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Now, it's coming to a different kind of jungle.

0: This time, it's open season on All of Us. Danny Glover, Gary Busey, Ruben Blades, Maria Conchita Alonso, Bill Paxton. Predator 2, hunting season opens again this Christmas.
1: Well, my creeps, that brings us once again to the end of yet another edition of Creepsville. I'm DJ Creepio, here at the Mighty Mud, KMUD Garberville. Thanks for listening tonight. It's officially 3 a.m. the witching hour, and it's time for me to turn into a bucket of ooze and slither back into my car so I can slime my way back up to Arcata. Until next time, I'll see you. Same bat time, same bat channel. Thanks for having me.
2: 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I'm Alex Wise.

0: we are legitimately facing a generational opportunity to transition to zero emission trucking. We have amazing technology at a good price point that we can now scale with, and it's an exciting time.
1: When it comes to electric vehicles, we hear a lot more about cars than we do about big rig trucks. The fact is that while Americans are buying electric cars at record rates, the electrification of the U.S. trucking fleet is on a slow roll. This week on SeaChange Radio, we speak with Adam Browning from Forum Mobility, a company that's trying to change that. We look at Forum Mobility's vision for helping freight companies go electric, get a glimpse of the new electric trucks coming to market, and compare how America's electric freight fleet compares to others around the world.

0: important to zero emission operations by offering leases for large electric trucks and charging subscriptions as well. So we give them a one-stop shop, all-in-one package deal that allows for that easy transfer from operating a diesel into operating an electric truck for commercial operations.
1: And give us a snapshot of where the industry is right now. Like what percentage of trucks are electrified and what are some of the more realistic forecasts?
0: Yeah, you know, it is a early stages across the board in terms of transitioning to zero emission technologies into electric trucks. We're focused right now on the heavy duty trucks, the big rigs, the semis, the tractors. When it comes to the big rigs, we are really in the early innings, very early days of this transition. So I would say there's probably about 2,000 Class 8 trucks on the road nationally. And that's just a rounding error in the overall scheme of things when it comes to the diesel semis. We have seen some extraordinary market transition. Europe is a little bit ahead of us, and then China is really leading the charge in a quite extraordinary way. In 2025, last year, about 29%, nearly 30% of the heavy-duty electric truck, heavy-duty truck sales in China were new energy technologies, they call it. So either hydrogen or electric, but the bulk of it being electric. And they've set some extraordinary goals, 40% by 2030 going forward, over 2 million units, which would be just incredible progress and really constitute just a sea change in how freight gets moved. Let's keep in mind, China moves more freight than any country in the world, including the U.S., and it's not a small country either.
1: And they're also ahead of us in terms of their train freight efficiency, I imagine, as well, no?
0: Definitely for moving people. They've got an incredible train network. I actually don't know how much of freight they put on trains versus on trucks.
1: But here in the U.S., we have a real reliance on trucks. So for us to really reduce our carbon footprint in terms of moving freight around, it seems like the lower hanging fruit than upgrading our train system is to electrify our trucking system.
0: Yeah, I mean, I love trains. You'll never get me to argue against trains. But yeah, building new track is a really difficult endeavor, and it surely isn't cheap. The real opportunity, I would say globally, about 7% of global greenhouse gas emissions come from freight movement. We cannot solve for climate without addressing how freight gets moved around. When you look at transportation emissions in the U.S., you know, that is the sector that is the single largest source of greenhouse gas emissions in the U.S., including passenger vehicles, et cetera. Freight is a smaller portion of that, somewhere around, you know, 30-35%, but it is, you know, unduly influenced by a much smaller number of actual vehicles. So really, again, once again, addressing the largest source of greenhouse gas emissions in the U.S., we really got to focus on figuring out how to affect freight movement. And so, you know, this is a really interesting tale of technology development. There's been a lot of early efforts in terms of trying to compel the truck manufacturers that make diesels to also make electric trucks. But what really gives me hope right now is that we have some new technology that is currently being delivered on the cusp of really coming through on scale, and that is with the Tesla Semi. And it is, in terms of the trucks that are available to us right now, just a step change difference in terms of its capabilities. It has about twice the range of the other trucks that are available to us. And the cost is just radically lower as well. So twice the range, charges four times faster, and you know, somewhere around half the cost of what the other trucks that we've been buying are. So really excited for just the new use cases that trucks like this can offer, and our ability to really dramatically scale deployment based upon that technology is at hand.
1: So the Tesla Semi is around $250,000 to $300,000. Is that right?
0: I mean, I'm under NDA,

0: I can't give you specifics. I'll just hand wave like it is a lot less than what the competitor trucks are.
1: So, what exactly is Forum Mobility's relationship with Tesla?
0: Our relationship with Tesla is that we are selling their truck. They do offer chargers, the charging equipment themselves. It's a good product. We are not exclusively utilizing the Tesla chargers in our depots, but we will be utilizing the Tesla manufactured chargers as well.
1: Are there subsidies already in place from the IRA, the Inflation Reduction Act, that relate to electrifying the nation's trucking infrastructure?
0: Yeah, so the question that I've kind of spent my career working on is like, how do we develop the things that we know we need but don't yet really exist? And so, as you know, you had me on before when I was working on solar issues, and that was the bulk of my career for 20 years. I focused on state level policy to help grow solar markets, to build scale, to bring down costs. And I'll say, our premise was when I got started with solar, it was by far the most expensive technology for generating electricity. Now, just due to the gravitational pull of the economics itself, globally, we're deploying about a gigawatt and a half a day, which is just a mind-blowing number. And you're seeing it really provide the foundation of hope for delivering on zero emission electricity and being an enormous tool for combating climate change. When it comes to the electrification of transportation, it's honestly, it's a similar model. It's like, you have promising technology. How do you get it to scale? How do you build enough market pull that you can, justify really large factories that can bring down the unit cost? And so when it comes to trucking, there had been previously an approach that was really focused on a mandate. So some of the federal initiatives, really did require the truck OEMs, the equipment makers, to increasingly reduce the sort of the environmental impact of their full fleet that required them to end up building zero emission truck options. California went way farther than most, and it has a unique ability to set emission standards above federal levels and really tried to mandate a transition to zero emission trucking. With the Trump administration, they undercut all those efforts, pulled back. And so we are now on a sort of a policy pathway that is, instead of the stick, it's the carrot. And so California and other states do provide healthy incentives to help trucking carriers afford these trucks and encourage them through the economics to buy and deploy them with a full package. So when we are operating here in California, we take the truck incentive. There are some very limited incentives for the electricity as well as installing the charging, package those all together, and we can provide, again, with those efforts, a cost per mile that is cheaper than running a diesel truck. And that is our singular sort of selling effort as we try to get new truck carriers to adopt this technology.

0: This is Alex Wise on SeaChange Radio, and I'm speaking to Adam Browning. He's the Chief Strategy Officer for Forum Mobility. So, Adam, continuing with the economics of semi-trucks, both electric and diesel, if you can give us a snapshot of what a used versus a new diesel truck might be, and then compare that to electrified trucks.
1: Yeah, I mean, it's interesting. We really see the full gamut of like size of carriers that are looking to try to make this investment. And our first customer was Height Logistics, a company down in Long Beach. Rudy Diaz is the CEO, just a gentleman and a scholar. Love that guy. And for him, you know, he was looking at some of these regulations that were coming, and he's like, I got to get out ahead of it. He had, you know, small trucking fleet, you know, well less than 50, as well as a warehouse not too far outside the port of Long Beach. But he was interested in being a leader, and we built charging at his site and bought and leased to him 4 electric trucks. He's since grown that fleet to over 25. And a big part of that is, you know, let's keep in mind that there, you know, there's a lot of links in the supply chain, and the shippers, the cargo owners themselves, are really a crucial player in all of this. And so there are a lot of shippers, especially multinationals, that have climate commitments for Scope 3 emissions, which is, you know, the emissions associated with third parties moving your goods, that we're really looking, they want to ensure that they're able to lower their climate footprint across the board. So the big trucking companies are generally buying new trucks. They don't want to deal with maintenance. So they buy them, they run them for a couple hundred thousand miles, and then they sell them into a secondary market. Smaller trucking companies, they're buying, if not secondhand, third and fourth hand. And so, yeah, you know, while a new truck can be anywhere between $150,000 to $250,000 on a diesel side, they're not really commodities. It's what, do you have a day cab? Is it a sleeper cab? There are a lot of different customization of trucks that you can get into. You know, a lot of these smaller companies were buying, you know, third hand trucks. But then you're also inheriting maintenance issues. And so one of the benefits of going electric as well is there's no oil changes, and they're vastly simpler machines that should be able to run a lot longer with a lot less maintenance on it. So when you look at our customers, so we've built our flagship depot is inside the port of Long Beach. It's got 9 megawatts of power with 44 high-speed charging dispensers. And we have in there, we've got a bunch of trucks that's owned by Amazon, run by J.B. Hunt, one of the largest motor carriers in the country. And then we've got a guy with a truck. We are a platform that allows companies of every size to be able to successfully make this transition to zero emission.
0: And you mentioned that the Tesla Semi has a better range than existing electric trucks and can charge faster. Maybe you can give us an overview of some of the barriers in terms of range, and maybe contrast that to the range of a diesel truck.
1: Yeah. So our initial focus at Forum Mobility, and through a lot of policymaker support as well, was on this element, this link in the supply chain called drayage. And this is where you're at a port where you see the ships come in with those corrugated containers. You've all seen those pictures. They get unloaded on the docks, then they got to get out of there and quickly so that there's room for more. There's a rather specialized fleet that takes those containers and takes them out to the distribution center, which could be near the port or it could be quite a ways further down. And so the bulk of our customers right now do that in the port of Long Beach. And a lot of those runs, they're pretty short. You know, they're going from Long Beach to South Central LA, 10, 20 miles, or they're going out to the Inland Empire. There's a huge warehouse district that is, you know, around 50, 60 miles away as well. And so they can make the trucks that we currently have in our fleet at around 225 miles. So you can make one, maybe two trips out to the IE if you're feeling lucky.
0: Out to the where?
1: Sorry, the Inland Empire. Now, with the Tesla Semi, you've got a 500-mile range. So in response, we're now building charging all the way out into Las Vegas, into Phoenix. And so some of our existing carriers that are currently running those lanes with diesels can now access that with a semi with a charge at either end of the of that lane. So we're not really focused on, you know, across the country, across the road, long distance. It's much more of that regional delivery, regional hauls. I would say the other use case is also, again, they call this, you know, regional delivery. If you think about your, or anything like where I live, there's a Safeway grocery store, and there's a bunch of trucks, day cab semis out front that come and they wait out front, and then they back in and unload, and then they do it again tomorrow, and then they do it again the next day.
0: And that's probably the majority of trucks, right? Most trucks aren't zigzagging from coast to coast all the time.
1: I mean, there's healthy markets for each. Our goal is to focus on the use cases that actually lend themselves to electric trucks, and this is a great one. So those guys, there's a distribution center that serves those grocery stores, and there's a truck that pulls in the morning, and they probably hit 8 different grocery stores. They're doing around 300-plus miles every day as they hit each one of those, and then they come back at night. And that is a perfect use case for an electric truck, especially with the added benefit is, like, this is where you are, you know, working in population centers with the most sort of exposure to those emissions. So those, I think, are going to be some of the next levels of utilization that will go electric.

0: This is Alex Wise on SeaChange Radio, and I'm speaking to Adam Browning from Forum Mobility. So, Adam, maybe you can walk us through some of your infrastructure visions and what exists now, not just your company, but in general. Let's say I'm a trucker and I have unlimited budget. I don't want to be part of the fossil fuel problem anymore. I'm willing to invest whatever it takes. What would be my best bet for getting a truck, and how would I be able to navigate and charge it right now? And then how do you see that evolving in a couple of years?
1: So let's just start with, the charging for these electric trucks, like the current ones that we have with Volvo, Daimler, BYD. It is the same plug as you would have on your Chevy Bolt. It's the CCS plug. And those trucks charge, they probably max out around 250, 280 kilowatts. And so, which is about what your typical charging station will offer. In fact, like I currently lease a Hyundai Ioniq 6, Ioniq 5, and it has a charge rate capacity of 350. It charges faster than these big trucks. The current generation of trucks from Volvo and Daimler have about 550 plus kilowatt hour batteries. And so you can get a 0 to 80% charge in around 90 minutes in effect. So hour and a half, it is manageable under the fastest charging. We also, we have this depot where we offer the overnight dwell charging. You can go low and slow and it all works out fine. If you, you're a trucker, time is money. And if you're just trying to top off in the middle of the day, kicking back for an hour and a half, 2 hours, manageable, not ideal. So the next generation of charging is called the Megawatt Charging Standard, or MCS, and it offers radically different charging speeds. So these new chargers go, they're around 1,200 kilowatts. So, a good 4 times faster than what is currently available under the old standard. So generically speaking.
0: It's about 20 minutes or 30 minutes to do a full charge then?
1: So you can get basically a full charge in that 30-minute time frame. As you know, if you've ever operated a an electric truck, like the closer you get to full, if you ever operate an electric car or charge an electric car, the closer you get to full, it slows up a bit. You've got to precondition the battery. You aren't always redlining at the max level the whole way. And the same rules for battery health operate here as well, that if you want, the durability of the battery, the longevity of the battery is improved if you just charge to 80% rather than go to the full 100%. So if you don't need the full 100%, you stop it at 80%. So yeah, now, you can get the bulk of your charging done in the time of a bathroom break and a quick coffee. So it really changes the way that people think about operating these trucks. Isn't the same sort of real difference between, or step change difference between, fueling a diesel and fueling an electric truck.
0: So you've explained your model and what makes sense from a business standpoint if you're looking to roll out infrastructure. But assuming we move on from the Trump administration at some point and we return to sanity and we invest heavily in freight infrastructure, what would be a best case scenario with these new generations of chargers? Could we, in the not so distant future, be seeing electric fleets crossing the country, Adam?
1: I definitely think so. Again, the first use case isn't going to be for the long haul going from Los Angeles to Houston. We're going to see more of that regional delivery for the first use cases. To that point, this is going to need, you're going to need a lot of power for this. Like, these trucks are pretty hungry. And part of the challenge is a lot of, you know, finding that power and then developing charging around it can be difficult, especially for these smaller trucking companies. So while a big trucking company owns its warehouse, it owns its drop yard, it may have the wherewithal to be able to bring power to its site and build charging there. A lot of these smaller guys, they don't own their own warehouse. They've got a 2-year lease on it, and it doesn't pay to install charging there. So that is why, you know, we are supplementing this network with our multi-fleet sort of shared charging depots. I would say another thing that is, really starting to change this, that's there are some of these, traditional trucking gas stations like the Pilot, for example, and Travel Centers of America are investing in these MCS charging. So they're on the interstates already. They're where truckers need to go, and they are building, in partnership with Tesla, these MCS chargers. Tesla itself, similar to what it did with light duty, is also now trying to remove that barrier to purchase and helping to seed public charging for trucks across the country. They've got something like 40 plus sites. If you go on their website, you can see where they're developing charging across the country. For the megawatt charging standard, MCS ultra fast truck charging, and really located in really heavily truck traveled freight corridors.
0: So when you were at Vote Solar, there was a lot of hopeful signs that we were seeing lower costs and a great expansion, higher penetration rates than previously expected in terms of home solar. What gives you hope similarly in the trucking space, Adam?
1: It's a really exciting time. As dire as certain things on the environmental and climate front are, we are legitimately facing a generational opportunity to transition to zero emission trucking. We have amazing technology at a good price point that we can now scale with, and it's an exciting time. So I just want to paint a picture that we're going to see a lot more change when it comes to the freight future.
0: Adam Browning is the Chief Strategy Officer for Forum Mobility. Adam, thanks so much for being my guest on SeaChange Radio.
1: Oh, I really appreciate it, Alex. Thank you.

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1: 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I'm David Swanson. This week on Talk World Radio, we are talking about the astonishing accurate numbers for the total true cost of the U.S. military budget. Our guest, Greg Williams, is the director of the Center for Defense Information at the Project on Government Oversight. And the Project on Government Oversight has worked with a number of friends of this program to put out a report that is called The True Total U.S. Military Budget. 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
2: Glad to be here.
1: So give us the summary, the conclusions of this report that I think will be surprising to a lot of people.
2: So really what we're trying to do is distinguish between the budget, otherwise known as complete budget authority attributed to the Department of Defense, versus all of the expenditures or all of the budget authorities that seem to be related to military activity in one way or another. And it turns out these are two very different things, which is no particular surprise to me. But every time we sit down to calculate it, it's surprising how much bigger that latter number is. And so, you know, probably the biggest single figure that adds up to that or that contributes to that difference is the portion of the national debt attributable to military spending. And, you know, that adds, you know, something on, you know, several hundreds of billions of dollars to the total tally. And then there are other things like our nuclear weapons are all produced for us by the Department of Energy. And that also adds many billions of dollars. And so unless and until you account for all of that, you don't really have a complete picture of what we spend on the military services. And I guess what I want to take pains to emphasize is that POGO, the Project on Government Oversight, and the Center for Defense Information have not traditionally taken a stance on what portion of our national resources we should spend on the military. But we do take the position that this should be an open, lawful, constitutional, rational process. And since it is anything but that nowadays, with all of the chicanery of supplemental appropriations, appropriations via reconciliation, many years of the use of continuing resolutions, we basically don't do that kind of overarching study and have that important national discussion about what are all the things that we want to accomplish as a society. And how do we make trade-offs among them?
1: And so when we talk about numbers, we hear from Donald Trump, who might brag about higher numbers if he knew about them, I'm not sure. But we hear from him that he's got $1 trillion a year for the U.S. military and wants to make it $1.5 trillion a year. But we read in your report that, including interest on debt for past military spending, and including everything, or including many things that are military, it's more of 1.7 to 2.3 trillion already. And so if you were to add another half a trillion to that, you get up around 2.8 trillion from the highest number. And if you were to add another $200 billion that Trump wants for the war on Iran, or maybe it's mostly to rebuild bases destroyed by Iran, you get to $3 trillion. These are numbers that I think most people would simply refuse to believe, right?
2: So I think not only is that true, but it's also important to realize that this is more money than we were spending during the Cold War, where we lived every day in fear of nuclear annihilation by the Soviet Union. It's way more than all of our potential enemies combined spend on an annual basis, and that accounts for Russia, which has been at war for the last 4 years.
1: It's
2: and
1: more
2: so
1: than,
2: I think
1: more than all so-called enemies and allies together combined spend.
2: Indeed. Now, you know, Trump and others like to use that as a source of complaint. You know, they're not spending as much as we are. But at the end of the day, what's more important than what we spend is what we get for it. And when I think of our spending, you know, several times as much as all of our adversaries combined, and yet still being afraid of them, there must be some problem with the way we're spending this money and what we're getting for it. We are very obviously not getting a good deal for our military dollar, and spending more of those dollars before fixing that is not going to improve that situation, I don't think.
1: Well, those of us who believe it's counterproductive and endangers us and still live every day in fear of nuclear apocalypse because the nukes are still there and still counterproductive, you know, think the change that's needed is quite clearly to reduce it. But we, the two of us, agree that honest facts are the first step. Like, people need to know what's happening, and then we can reduce it. The one thing that some of us always struggle with is veterans' benefits, because it seems like the one thing that's actually good, that's actually helping someone, even though, you know, we would like everyone, veterans and non-veterans, to have health care as a basic human right, like normal countries. But still, the amount of health care that veterans need is attributable to their having been in the military. So I think it makes sense to include everything: veterans benefits, interest on debt for past militarism. Arguably, it just makes sense to include all of that stuff when you're talking about the cost of militarism, right?
2: Absolutely. And you know, as much as we would love for everyone to have good health care, I think we would all prefer not to grievously injure people first and then provide them with all of the healthcare that requires, and certainly not grievously injure them and then fail to provide adequate healthcare. Yeah. That's just a profound injustice. But the one thing that I would add to that is that much has been made of the Army having not met its recruiting goals for many years, and that having recently been turned around. Now, the primary reason I think most experts agree for that turnaround has nothing to do with the different attitudes of the Pentagon and talking about lethality and whatnot. It has to do with fixing a healthcare problem, and that is that it is hard to find many Americans willing to serve in the Army who are healthy enough to do so.
1: Yeah.
2: And so we sort of had to solve this problem in a kind of backwards fashion by creating special camps for prospective recruits that allow them to become healthy enough to begin to train for military service. And that, you know, I just think it should beg a broader discussion of healthcare and you know, perhaps even education in the United States.
1: Yeah, and of why not take a fraction of military spending and try to make the whole country healthier and more educated and so forth. Sometimes, you know, one of the groups that does good reports on this topic, National Priorities Project, has sometimes put out an annual report on how much spending is not just military, but sort of militaristic-ish, like including border patrol and prisons and so-called homeland security and ICE murder squads and so forth. How much of that is included in these big numbers?
2: A significant degree. And so the National Priorities Project is one of the methodologies that we explore in this report. And one of the things that we do rather intentionally is itemize all of that, so that if you read the report carefully, you could reproduce their results and see how much is attributable to that. That also, I think, begs one of the points that that we try very hard to make in this report, which is that some of this is subjective, and what you consider military, militarized, militaristic expenditures depends on what questions you're trying to answer. So, for example, if you think having people running around with plate carriers and rifles and helmets and whatnot is military activity, even if it's being used against our own civilian population, then you should include that in your calculation of military activities.
1: And it is. So ICE and prisons and all those things are included in some of these calculations.
2: That's right. And again, you would there's no particularly easy way to summarize that, which is why this is all laid out in a 30-page report.
1: But states giving free land and tax breaks to weapons companies are it's not included, I assume. I mean, there's always more,
2: Right.
1: but how does this happen? How can it be that the conversation among the politicians, the president, the congress members, and the peace and war advocacy groups across the whole spectrum, everybody talks about being around $1 trillion. SIPRI, the numbers that everybody looks at, the Stockholm Institute on Peace Research Institute, SIPRI.
2: Stockholm International Peace Research
1: Sorry,
2: Institute.
1: Stockholm. There you go. Stockholm International Peace Research Institute. They've got it at just slightly less than $1 trillion last year. And yet it may be actually $2.3 trillion. How does this happen? Where is the extra 1.3 hiding? It's not all in the choice not to consider the debt and not to consider veterans benefits and so forth, is it?
2: Well, I think it's largely in the choice to spend more of our legislators' time bickering amongst themselves and maneuvering for a political advantage rather than getting the annual work of creating a national budget done. We have a law, for example, the Congressional Budget Act, that lays out what that process is supposed to look like and what its timetable is supposed to be. And that all gives not only legislators, but the Congressional Budget Office and the American people the opportunity to look at the entirety of federal spending and have those kinds of discussions. But if you're constantly scrambling to fund most of the government through continuing resolutions and now reconciliation, there's not really a concise way for the Congressional Budget Office to estimate, what the impact on future debt is going to be, and to more thoughtfully characterize different kinds of spending. I mean, so what we're doing now is never looking at the big picture anymore and always just looking at these narrow chunks. And one of the simpler ways to do that is to look at individual departments' budgets as defined by the appropriations bills that appropriate money for them. So it's not that that's any illogical way to do it. But it is an example if you of how if you don't devote appropriate time to something, it's hard to address it comprehensively. And right now, like I said, we spend more time sort of squabbling than we do getting the Congress's annual workload done in a coherent, rational way.
1: So, how do we do global comparisons? Because this is the thing people like, at least I like, about SIPRI numbers is they've got them for most countries on Earth. And you can take that enormous US number of almost a trillion and compare it with, it's almost all the other countries combined. And you can shock people with how freakish an outlier the US is on military spending, as on prisons and gun violence and so forth. But if it's actually 2.3 trillion for the United States, are all the other SIPRI numbers for all the other countries pretty right? Are they not as far off because they don't have as many veterans benefits and interest on debt and so forth? Can we still do the comparisons or what?
2: So I wanted to distinguish between numbers being right or wrong versus answering different questions or representing different things. And so in part because the CPRI numbers have to accommodate or account for all of the different ways different countries handle budgeting and things like healthcare and retirement. Unless you want to try to find some way to translate between the way France handles retirement and healthcare versus the way the United States handles retirement and healthcare, you sort of have to peel that out. And so that's one of the things that this paper tries to do is to explain how it's important to understand what you're looking at and what you're trying to compare. I'm a big fan of the CPRI numbers. I briefly worked at CPRI a long time ago. My contribution was extending their model to accommodate the upgrading and retrofitting of weapon systems. So I've sort of somewhat steeped in their approach. And I think it makes sense when you're trying to compare different nations' approach to this kind of thing. What this paper is more intended to do is to engage in a national debate about priorities among military spending and other kinds of expenditures. I think CPRI is more oriented towards how does spending correlate to some aggregate military capacity?
1: But presumably, French military veterans, even if they haven't been in many wars or suffered many injuries, get health coverage because everybody in France gets health coverage, and that's not included, even though it's going to be a smaller number than in the US, a smaller percentage of the number. It's not included. And so if I wanted to compare the numbers from your report to other countries, I would have to assume the other countries are a little bit ne would need to be increased a little bit to be comparing apples to apples, but they wouldn't need to be more than doubled like the US numbers.
2: Probably not. And part of that has to do with just the extent of American military activities. I mean, to begin with, there's a big difference between countries that have nuclear weapons programs and countries that do not have nuclear weapons programs. Countries that do have a lot of military injuries versus countries that do not have a lot of military injuries. Countries that carry a lot of debt versus countries that do not carry a lot of debt. So I believe it's true that, for example, that the CPRI numbers don't include debt service. And here again, different countries have economies that work in different ways. And to be honest, I'm not an expert in how, for example, Russia raises public funds. And that's, that would be an interesting paper in and of itself. There's also the difference between what it costs to conscript a soldier versus what it costs to persuade somebody to enlist voluntarily as a soldier and to re-enlist. Once you try to engage in international comparisons, you've got a lot of different things to consider, and there again, that's why I'm
1: Very complicated, very complicated for sure.
2: I'm eager to cut CPRI some slack because I think they're taking a complicated problem and addressing it to some extent through simplification.
1: I find it telling also to look at not just comparing, numbers, but comparing numbers per capita. I think it's safe to say the US spends on its military dozens of times per person what the rest of the world on average spends on its militaries.
2: Yeah, I'm not a big fan of comparisons like that, just as I'm not a big fan of comparing what percentage of GDP that we spend.
1: With you on that one.
2: What's that?
1: I'm very much with you on that one. I think that's an excuse to try to get the U.S. onto the same chart with the rest of the world and to make it look smaller than it is, GDP. I mean, as if you should spend more money on killing if you have more money, as if it's a public service that, you know, is the more the better.
2: Yeah, and on the flip side, you know, increasing your portion of GDP that you're spending on military activities by impoverishing your country, you know, is not something that we want to do either. I mean, if there were a big recession in Europe, suddenly their, you know, military spending by GDP numbers would go through the ceiling, and you know that's clearly not something that we want to pursue or advocate for.
1: Something the U.S. president wants to pursue very, very much.
2: I don't understand the logic behind those. Yeah.
1: But why not? What's wrong with per capita comparisons?
2: Well, here again, the number of people you have says nothing about the threats that you face. You know, if your population doubles, that doesn't mean that you're facing twice the threat from potential foreign adversaries.
1: True.
2: This is why I think we really need to return to a more rational, 5-year planning process where the Department of Defense lays out a coherent description of what threats we're trying to mitigate and how we're trying to mitigate it, and how we're going to do that in a sustainable way. I mean, I think it's worth reminding people that many people believe that a central part of our prevailing against the Soviet Union was that we bankrupted them through military spending by, you know, essentially engaging in an arms race that rendered their government and their economic system no longer able to function. And so that's sort of like playing chicken or, you know, engaging in a drinking contest. You know, it's fundamentally unhealthy and dangerous. And while it does produce a winner, you know, I'm not sure anyone wants to be that winner.
1: I'm not sure it produces a winner. But if we're talking about these pieces of legislation that are moving through Congress and how they would make the military budget $1.5 trillion and how horrible that is, and every organization is putting out a statement against that, how do we squeeze into there the fact that we also secretly know that it's really 1.7 to 2.3 trillion already? You know, how do we mention that important fact while talking as if it's something completely different?
2: Well, I think anytime somebody brings up a comparison between how much the United States spends versus our adversaries, it's important to remind them, you know, both that even by a conservative calculation, such as SIPRI's, we're way ahead of all of our adversaries combined. And then when you consider the toll that takes on other national priorities, you really ought to be thinking about that bigger number, that $2.3 trillion.
1: And so all the great, well-meaning organizations that put out comparisons, like you could have this many doctors and this many schools and this many trains and so forth, instead of the U.S. military budget, or the U.S. military budget shrunk to your state or your county, they should use the larger, more accurate numbers instead of what they've used all these years, right?
2: Yeah, I think that is unequivocally true. If you're talking about, you know, so as I began this discussion, for me, this is fundamentally about national resource priorities. And if you're going to compare, you know, spending resources on the military versus schools, healthcare, you know, you name it, then absolutely the larger number is the one that makes sense to use.
1: There also have been lots of terrific reports from different groups over the years on what percentage of the federal budget is military, what percentage of the discretionary budget is military, what percentage of your income tax is military. Is there anything new that we can do with those based on this report? Because this report doesn't, I think, explicitly tell us those things or tell us even how much is discretionary and non-discretionary, et cetera.
2: So these are certainly areas that I look forward to having more time to devote to in the future. But I think the discretionary versus mandatory is important to understand, especially in this context of the administration using those terms to try to push us into another reconciliation bill. It's, you know, we treat or. This is an example of how a term of art, a term that has a specific meaning, or in this case, several different specific meanings in the context of appropriations, is misunderstood to have a more conventional meaning. And so mandatory, you know, the non-specific interpretation of that is that it must be done. There's no way to avoid that. But once you understand that things like veterans benefits and debt service are mandatory, that doesn't mean that you can't avoid them by injuring fewer people and incurring less debt. Sure. And so it's not appropriate to just sort of excuse everything that's mandatory. This reminds me of back in the early 2000s when I worked for a series of internet startups. We were constantly pursuing being EBITDA positive, earnings before interest, debt, and what's the another form of depreciation. You know, it was a way to it was a shorthand for being cash flow positive.
1: Yeah.
2: But you know, eventually you do have to pay that debt and you do have to pay that interest and you do have to, pay the, I can't believe I can't, remember what the A stands for, but it's,
1: I wouldn't know what it was if you told me, but we've got about 1 minute left. Greg Williams, what can people do who want to learn about this report and your other work and help out and follow what you're doing?
2: So we have our website, pogo.org. One of the things that I think distinguishes us from a lot of other organizations is we pay a lot of attention to doing our best to be nonpartisan and having a very strict editorial and fact check process. And so just about anything that you'll find on our website is going to have a ton of links and footnotes. And that's all intended to allow you to start with what we've written and then go further to educate yourself about how your government works.
1: Very good. Greg Williams is director at the Center for Defense Information at the Project on Government Oversight. The Project on Government Oversight's new report is The True Total U.S. Military Budget. And we will have a link for you at talkworldradio.org. Greg Williams, thanks for what you're doing and for talking with us on Talk World Radio.
2: Well, thanks very much for having me.
1: 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Talk World Radio is produced in Charlottesville, Virginia, and syndicated by Pacifica Network. There is no way to peace. Peace is the way.

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0: As El Niño rolls in, get the hot news here. Discover planet warming gases left out of official reports, indirect greenhouse gases, with lead author Elisa Ocko. Get personal with climate action, climate wayfinding, healing ourselves and the planet we call home. That's inspiration from Drawdown author and climate trainer Dr. Catherine Wilkinson. Wrap it up with scientist and activist Peter Kalmus, Why NASA Finally Fired Me. Plus a new song for the time, Creeping Crisis. 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
1: The U.S. National Oceanic and Atmospheric Administration has officially confirmed El Niño is here.
2: NOAA says that it could be one of the strongest El Niño events since 1950.
0: On June 11th, NOAA's National Weather Service made it official. El Niño is here. It is incredibly rare for forecasters to be this certain this early in the season. The signs are not subtle. Above normal sea temperature is blatant. Normally cautious NOAA suggests this could be historic, that is, beyond anything seen since official measurements started in the 1950s. How bad could it be? Well, take a peek at the worst El Niño.

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2: But climate change and the return of epic droughts in parts of Africa, as we see already in Somalia, will worsen that. It's impossible to address climate change without addressing the politics of climate change. And in this sense, my book, Late Victorian Holocaust, was an effort to understand that in countries, that regions that had experienced for thousands of years periodic major droughts, why suddenly under enlightened British rule and with building railroads and canals and so on, the death toll suddenly shot up in one of the greatest mortality events in human history in the 1870s and again in the 1890s. And here you have to look not just to climate events, but to the way that water is stored, managed, distributed, and particularly the kind of resources managed or controlled by communities themselves, which were stripped away in the conquest of India and its integration in the world market by the British Empire in the 19th century.
0: That was Mike Davis on the El Nino 1877 and 78. As Mike explains with his genius, some millions of people in India died in the El Nino drought partly because the colonial system continued to export food even during the famine. I think Ireland has heard about that too. This coming El Nino, building on a much hotter world almost 150 years later, could be worse. Is another mass death event developing in this climate disruption? It could happen anywhere, but take Mike's case of India. The population of India today is almost six times larger than in 1877. Six times. Agriculture there does produce much more food, and mechanized food storage and distribution is way better. That assumes, of course, fossil fuel deliveries continue to India. There is a rudimentary global food network that may be a backup for countries where agriculture fails this year and next. But long-standing international food aid was trashed by its biggest donor, the United States. Traditional colonialism did fall away, but now we have this strange internationalized wars and hate waves. Hate waves, I don't know what else to call it. We don't know how a fractured climate responds to a new super, super El Nino. Anything is possible. I'm hoping we make it through without a historic breakdown and famine. The worst sometimes just doesn't happen. And I'm afraid that's all the sunshine I've got in this dark time. This is Radio EcoShock. You know the rules. Lead authors lead. Let's get to our feature interview.
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0: What about the warming gases nobody counts? A new study reveals about, quote, 15% of current climate warming relative to pre-industrial levels lies outside most climate policies and accounting frameworks. Let's talk about them. Indirect greenhouse gases. Our guest is a lead author of the IPCC 7th Assessment Report. Previously, Dr. Elisa Ocko served as senior advisor to the Presidential Envoy for Climate at the U.S. Department of State. Her PhD in Atmospheric and Oceanic Sciences is from Princeton. Dr. Ocko is now senior climate scientist at Spark Climate Solutions. Elisa Ocko, welcome to Radio EcoShock.
3: Thanks so much for having me.
0: Great. Well, our listeners, they know about carbon dioxide and methane and nitrous oxide, the gases that make the planet hotter. But there are more. Can you introduce us to an indirect greenhouse gas?
3: Absolutely. So indirect greenhouse gases are emitted compounds that have minimal direct effects on the climate themselves, but they trigger chemical reactions in the atmosphere that can influence the abundance of greenhouse gases. And so there are four main types of indirect greenhouse gases that we emit from human activities. The first is carbon monoxide, which is mainly produced by incomplete combustion, and it has both natural and human sources. And carbon monoxide leads to increased levels of methane, tropospheric ozone,

0: and carbon dioxide. The second major indirect greenhouse gas is called non-methane volatile organic compounds, or VOCs. And so that's a family of hydrocarbons like benzene, formaldehyde, and they're released from solvents and paints and industrial processes, but also vegetation. And similar to carbon monoxide, the chemical reactions that it triggers in the atmosphere lead to increases in methane, tropospheric ozone, and carbon dioxide. And so the Intergovernmental Panel on Climate Change 6th Assessment Report estimates that carbon monoxide and VOCs combined contribute around a quarter of a degree Celsius to today's warming. So the third major indirect greenhouse gas is called hydrogen. And so we use hydrogen as a chemical feedstock, and we're also using it more and more as an energy source, as a way to decarbonize. But hydrogen is also just naturally in our atmosphere. And it also comes from sources like when we combust fossil fuels in vehicles. And it also can be easily leaked and into the atmosphere from hydrogen industry infrastructure because it's such a tiny molecule. It's also vented and purged routinely in operations. And so hydrogen warms the climate by increasing methane, tropospheric ozone, and also stratospheric water vapor. All of those are really potent greenhouse gases. And while hydrogen's impact right now is estimated to be small, it could grow considerably as the hydrogen systems expand and replace fossil fuels, and this can lead to more opportunities for hydrogen to escape. So the final major indirect greenhouse gas that we emit is called nitrogen oxides, or also known as NOx. And so this has both natural and human sources, like the other ones, fossil fuel and biomass combustion, for example, from things like transportation. And NOx is interesting because it can lead to both warming and cooling effects. So it can warm the planet by increasing tropospheric ozone, but it also can cool the planet by reducing the lifetime of methane. And so the net effect of those warming and cooling effects depends on the location, the altitude, the atmospheric conditions. And so globally right now, NOx is thought to cool the climate by around 0.1 degrees Celsius. So overall, the indirect greenhouse gases are having a warming effect on the planet.
1: Well, last week, Professor Ben DeFoy told us about ozone smog resulting from wildfires. The fires themselves don't release ozone directly, but downwind, the chemical combinations lead to ozone. Is that an indirect warming gas, and did you include ozone in your recent paper?
0: Yes, so ozone is one of the main greenhouse gases that the indirect greenhouse gases help form in the atmosphere. So it turns out that all of the indirect greenhouse gases through chemical reactions lead to the formation of ozone, especially in the troposphere, which is the lower part of the atmosphere. Now, this ozone is very toxic. At the ground level, it is the cause of around 500,000 premature deaths annually. But ozone is also a really potent greenhouse gas. It doesn't last very long. Its lifetime is around hours to weeks. But while it's in the atmosphere, it can warm the planet. And so the indirect greenhouse gases, one of their key pathways to influencing warming is through increasing the formation of ozone. And so that is absolutely one of the key points of the paper. Now, methane also increases tropospheric ozone, and methane is included in the Kyoto Protocol greenhouse gas basket that basically has served as the foundation for climate frameworks and what we focus on in climate policy. But 60% of ozone's impact on the climate is coming from indirect greenhouse gases. And so that is not being accounted for right now in climate frameworks. Methane's component, which is driving around 40% of tropospheric ozone's impact, is accounted for. But again, 60% is not accounted for, and warming the climate without any sort of system to reduce these emissions from a climate perspective.
1: Well, of course, we have to ask, why not? Why aren't these significant warming processes included in the international studies and negotiations?
0: So the exclusion of the indirect greenhouse gases dates back to the state of scientific understanding at the time the Kyoto Protocol was drafted, which was around 30 years ago. And so that's when the greenhouse gas basket was formed. And that basket still shapes climate policy today. At the time, the scientists knew that these indirect greenhouse gases played an important role in atmospheric chemistry and in affecting greenhouse gases. But it wasn't very well quantified. It wasn't as robust as it is now. And so scientific advances since the Kyoto Protocol and its development of the greenhouse gas basket have made it clear that indirect greenhouse gases play a major role in driving climate change. And so any effective climate action framework must include all major drivers. And we really advanced in the past, you know, several years in terms of really understanding their magnitude of impact. So right now, we just need these climate policy frameworks to evolve along with scientific understanding.
1: We can't see any of these chemical reactions happening in the air. How do scientists measure and know what is happening with hidden warming gases?
0: It's a great question, and it's a combination of a lot of different observational data sets of their amounts in the atmosphere, of their emissions from different sources, of experiments in laboratories, and then also modeling. Modeling of all of what we think is happening with these chemical reactions to then see if it adds up to what we're actually seeing in observation. So our ability to model these chemical reactions, the outcomes we get from that modeling, does that match what we're observing once these chemical reactions have taken place? And so it's a very complicated but fascinating field of atmospheric science, and it's definitely come a long way in the past decade in terms of advancing our knowledge through a combination of observations and modeling that has really gotten us to this point. Now, are there still uncertainties? Absolutely, and scientists continue to refine those uncertainties. But what we do know is that they are playing a major role in climate change, and it's sort of a no-regret strategy to reduce their emissions because most of them are also air pollutants. So we know that we're going to have air quality benefits from their reductions, and then we're also pretty confident that there are opportunities that we've overlooked to slow down warming in the coming decades.
1: Is there a relationship between pollution control and these indirect warming gases?
0: Yes. So air quality measures, many of them will target carbon monoxide, VOCs, and NOx because those are also air pollutants. And like I said, all the indirect greenhouse gases, so now this includes hydrogen as well, contribute to the formation of ground-level tropospheric ozone, which, as we talked about, is a deadly air pollutant linked to hundreds of thousands of premature deaths. So the air quality efforts can certainly help drive down the amount of indirect greenhouse gases that we're emitting, and we're already seeing some of that. For example, carbon monoxide, the amount of emissions that we're increasing over the past several decades has certainly slowed down. However, the air quality measures right now are insufficient on their own to also address the climate impacts. And that's for a number of different reasons, but I'll just share a couple with you now. The first is that a lot of our air quality controls target short-term peak surface exposure. And so that's really important, and especially in places like cities where these emissions are higher. But the climate impacts from these indirect greenhouse gases are more spread out in the lower atmosphere. They're not just at the ground level at the surface. It's also just even lower levels of them can have a major impact. So it's not just when they get to peak elevated levels that they could be unhealthy, for example. It's more than that. So we could certainly strengthen our air quality controls to make sure they're also incorporating climate aspects, which right now a lot of the departments or agencies in governments that focus on air pollution are siloed and different from the climate change ones. The one thing we could do and that we push for in the paper is breaking down those silos and integrating the climate into the air quality and also the air quality into the climate. Another reason why these air quality controls aren't sufficient on their own is that in tropical regions, they tend to be weaker. And that's where the climate impacts from these gases can be the greatest, because a lot of them rely on sunlight in order to trigger these chemical reactions. And so we have, you know, in a more abundance of sunlight in the tropics, in the equatorial region. And so, and that's also where we tend to have some of our weaker air pollution controls. So we may need to address that from a different perspective and bring in the climate aspect.
1: So indirect greenhouse gases, as you mentioned, include both heating compounds and cooling materials. Why include cooling gases in the studies of the greenhouse effect?
0: So I think it is really important to make sure that we're accounting for all drivers of climate change, whether or not that's our warming pollutants, which include greenhouse gases and several of the indirect greenhouse gases, and even black carbon, a sunlight-absorbing aerosol. But also that includes the cooling pollutants, which is one of the indirect greenhouse gases, NOx, although I'll say that NOx can have warming effects in different parts of the world, and the warming would outweigh its cooling effects, so it actually would be a warming pollutant in some places. But also most aerosols like organic carbon, but also that are formed through aerosol precursors like sulfur dioxide forming sulfate. If we're not keeping track of everything that we're emitting that's affecting the climate, we're not going to get the outcomes we think we are when we change our systems. So one clear example here is coal plants that tend to emit a lot of carbon dioxide, but also sulfur dioxide that leads to cooling. And what we were doing for a while was just looking at the carbon dioxide benefits of closing coal plants. And that is really important because that prevents emissions of a warming pollutant that can warm the planet for centuries. But if we don't also take into account the cooling pollutants at the same time, well, when we close that coal plant, we're actually going to see increased warming at first because we're also reducing a very strongly cooling pollutant that is short-lived. So it's only, you know, it's only cooling the planet temporarily, but all of a sudden we're reducing that had been masking some of the warming that we're seeing. So when we talk about trying to find new opportunities to slow down warming, we want to look at mitigation opportunities for the warming pollutants in particular. But when it comes to understanding the actual climate outcomes of all of our actions, then we need to know the full suite of climate pollutants that we're emitting. And then I'll just add to that another reason why we, you know, care about some of the cooling pollutants, many of them, is because they're also air pollutants that affect our air quality. And so regardless of climate, we want to drive them down because of the health impacts that they are having and the number of people that are getting sick or prematurely dying because of their exposure to these very harmful pollutants.
1: Yes, we used to be told not to worry about methane because that only lasts about 10 or 12 years in the atmosphere. Some of the indirect gases have even shorter lifetimes, like weeks or hours. Why do you think these indirect warming gases matter in the big scheme of things?
0: It's a great question. And I think several decades ago, before we were really feeling the effects and consequences of climate change, it made so much sense to just focus on long-lived greenhouse gases like carbon dioxide to prevent what we knew was coming down the road. We knew if we kept emitting carbon dioxide, it was going to warm the planet. It was going to be really hard to get rid of that warming, and it could have catastrophic damages on society. Well, now we're already there. We're at a point where we've seen, you know, potentially, you know, nearing 1.5 degrees Celsius on a regular annual basis, and not just, you know, any one given year. And we're seeing the damages worldwide. I mean, every continent and every ocean has been negatively affected. So, and 195 parties to the Paris Agreement have agreed to the statement that every increment of warming matters. And so we know right now that, and it's already, you know, it hasn't warmed as much as we think it could potentially warm in the future. It's already damaging life on Earth. And so any opportunity to reduce warming is critical. And so that methane right now is causing around 30% of today's warming. And yes, is the methane we emit today, is that going to affect the planet in 50, 100 years from now? Not a lot at all. But for the next 10 years, it's going to have all the methane we emit from human activities this year, over the next 10 years, will warm the planet just as much as the CO2 we're emitting this year from human actions. So that's a lot of warming that we're talking about. And the powerful aspect of these short-lived climate pollutants is that because they don't last as long, any change in emissions can almost immediately affect its impact. So we have an opportunity, both with methane and also with these indirect greenhouse gases, to almost immediately eliminate their warming impact if we stop replenishing the atmosphere with their emissions.
1: Given what we know now about indirect warming, what are your hopes for the upcoming IPCC 7th Assessment Report in 2029?
0: I am not sure how I can answer this question because I am actually an IPCC AR7 author. So I am part of the report. I am working on the inclusion of these indirect greenhouse gases to represent the best available science that we have to make sure that their impacts are as clear and accessible as possible for policymakers and other decision makers, so that the benefits of reducing their emissions is better known. So that is one of the major things that I'm working on right now in terms of the IPCC. And I think we've come a long way. Every assessment report that I've looked at has had indirect greenhouse gases in it to some extent. The science keeps getting stronger and stronger. So the science has really evolved, and the IPCC's treatment of these emitted compounds has really evolved. So it's more of how can we get these scientific insights into the decision makers' frameworks that they're relying on right now, and make sure that we're bridging the gap between these scientific reports and assessments and research studies and the action that's needed to combat climate change.
1: Well, we don't have to wait years for a report. What, if anything, is happening in various countries to count these indirect warming gases? Can we find the most intense sources and maybe target control measures?
0: Yes, I definitely think we can. I think with a little bit more attention on this topic, we already have a lot of the systems in place to start accounting for them. For example, many countries already track their air pollutant emissions and have inventories for that. And so that can be used by climate agencies and departments to start incorporating those into the climate inventories. Our LCAs, our life cycle assessments of different human activities and how they impact a range of different environmental outcomes, including climate, already account for a lot of the air pollutants. But they just, when they talk about the impacts from those air pollutants, it's just from an air quality perspective. All you really need to do there is just include a conversion factor to convert that data on the air pollutant emissions into a climate effect. And scientists have already given us those conversion factors. They're not perfect, but they are a really good step in the right direction for making sure that we're tracking the climate impacts of those pollutants as well. So we already have a lot of systems in place where you could just easily get the indirect greenhouse gases into these frameworks. And we are seeing early actors. We've seen IKEA, for example, the furniture company, it's now tracking its emissions of both greenhouse gases and indirect greenhouse gases. It even has goals for reducing emissions of some indirect greenhouse gases, which is amazing. We've seen two NDCs, Tonga and Nigeria, mention indirect greenhouse gases and tropospheric ozone as something to be aware of and to manage and measure and reduce its impact. The U.S., when we submitted our updated NDC in December 2024, we also included mentions of these indirect greenhouse gases. So we're definitely starting to see more and more efforts to address this problem. It's just far from mainstream. So I'm hopeful that these early efforts can really inspire and set the precedent for other companies and other governments to follow suit and take similar actions.
1: For decades, climate science and authorities all list the three most important warming gases as carbon dioxide, methane, and nitrous oxide in that order. The news reports all say that like a mantra. Even AI gives that as an answer. But your team found carbon monoxide and volatile organic compounds, quote, together are estimated to contribute more than twice the current warming impact from emissions of nitrous oxide, end quote. Why don't we hear more about that? Why is this so slow to reach the public consciousness?
0: It's a great question, and one that I've been grappling with for the past few years. The data is all there. The science is all there. We are calling attention to the science, and we may have done a bit more analysis on the percentages of contributions from all these species. But all of this data was in the Intergovernmental Panel on Climate Change report, Six Assessment report in 2021. All this data is there. It just was a bit buried and hard to find. And if you didn't know what you were looking for, you didn't know it was there. It wasn't called out as a key finding or a key result to pay attention to. And so a lot of this is an awareness challenge. And our new paper is really an attempt to help bring awareness to this challenge and also offer really like simple and feasible ways to start incorporating them. But it's also, you know, just several years ago, methane wasn't very much on the global climate agenda either. So methane as a non-CO2 climate forcer has really paved the way for these other climate forcers to be elevated and discussed more. And so even, you know, as far back as 5, especially 10 years ago, I would still only mostly see talk about carbon dioxide, and I kept pushing for the non-CO2 greenhouse gases like methane and nitrous oxide. And now those are much more talked about and accounted for. And so now it's time to evolve further and make sure we eventually incorporate all major drivers of climate change.
1: Of course, too, we didn't learn much about atmospheric chemistry in school, and these are things we can't see. 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Indirect warming gases. Be aware. 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
0: Thank you so much for having me.
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1: As a Rhodes Scholar at Oxford, Catherine Wilkinson went to the heart of the big picture climate solution, the famous Project Drawdown. Working with editor Paul Hawken, Catherine was the lead writer of the best-selling book, Drawdown. She went on to another popular book, All We Can Save, which became a nonprofit organization. These days, Dr. Wilkinson lists herself as a human. She has a new book for the rest of us humans. It's Climate Wayfinding, Healing Ourselves and the Planet We Call Home. This isn't a book where the author speaks and you just listen. It is a compilation of ways to work your brain through climate fear to climate action. As you will hear, Catherine established climate workshops for educators across the United States and Canada. Now she is going direct to each of us how to cope, how to find what talent we can bring to the struggle. We begin with four clips from a book launch interview with Leah Stokes on the Matter of Degrees podcast, which Wilkinson regularly co-hosts. This was recorded April 16th, 2026.
3: It is no small thing to be human on Earth. Here, on this ground, under these skies, we are home. So when the climate shifts and the places we love are hurting, it feels personal. We feel the tug to do something, but there are so many paths and so many saying, act now, do more, be better. The heat, the seas, the losses are rising, time is running out. Pause. Let's take a breath. Urgency and overwhelm keep us stuck. We don't need more information. We need orientation. A practice to find true north within the swirl. That's climate wayfinding. It begins with the questions we hold. What is mine to do? Where do I belong? What path is worthy, no matter how rocky it gets? We look inward with care to follow our emotions and offer our superpowers. We look outward with curiosity to surface solutions and connect with community. And then we look forward, not with certainty, but courage, to orient with vision and journey onward with a clear compass. Each of us is a node of possibility. Whoever we are, whatever we've got to give. And when one connects to another, nodes become networks. Scattered concern becomes shared direction. And we realize, I am not too small. I am not too late. I am an essential part of Earth's abundance. And when we find our place within it, the healing begins.
4: This is A Matter of Degrees. I'm Dr. Leah Stokes.
3: And I'm Dr. Catherine Wilkinson. And today, I'm not co-hosting. I'm actually the guest.
4: That's right. The tables are turned because Catherine wrote a book. It's called Climate Wayfinding, Healing Ourselves and the Planet We Call Home.
3: This book is a guide and a resource for everyone who may be uncertain about the path ahead, whether you are a climate veteran or newly curious. It's designed to help you find your way and navigate from climate ache to action and doubt to possibility.
4: But I want you to explain to our listeners, what is climate wayfinding? Why did you write this book now in this particular moment?
3: So I think a lot of us can probably feel the sort of slippery ground under our feet of the world that we're living in, right? We're living in a world where maps increasingly no longer work. And that is true quite literally as climate impacts unfold and entire shorelines slip under rising seas, towns and forests go up in flames. Like, quite literally, our maps are having a hard time keeping up. But I think also our internal maps and our cultural and societal maps, right, of how we navigate human life and what it means to have a life of meaning and contribution when so much is changing so fast. And the truth is that the maps are going to keep being out of date and maybe increasingly so. So I think the task for us now in this time is to really strengthen our navigational muscles, right? Our capacity for finding our way, which is inner work, it's relational work, and of course, it is also outer work in the world. And that's really what this book is about. It's about
4: meeting us at the crossroads, meeting us in the places of uncertainty, supporting us in this very liminal time in which we live.
5: And I know that this book in part grew out of facilitation that you've been doing at the All We Can Save Project for years. Can you talk to me a little bit about that work and what the process was like in terms of turning that in-person work into a book?
4: So back in 2022, we designed a learning journey for people who were holding some version of the question, what should I do, or what should I do now or next? And we ran a number of pilot cohorts that year, and we realized we were really on to something and that people were getting something even transformational from the experience. It was really helping people move from that sort of murky, stuck overwhelm to a sense of possibility and power and even joy in this work. We then started to train educators at colleges and universities across the US and Canada to take this program, adapt it to their campuses, bring it into their classrooms, and run it with students who are often holding these big questions about the direction of their lives and the direction that their climate work could take.
5: Because we know that so many people care about the climate crisis and they want to act, but can really struggle to understand what their unique contribution could be. You know, just as one statistic, 84% of young people globally are worried about climate change, but we're only really seeing around 8% turning their concern into action.
4: I think it's so important that you bring in that statistic, Leah, because as we talk about a lot on this podcast, it's not a shortage of care. It's not a shortage of worry, right? But what we have a shortage of is participation, is people getting off the sidelines and into climate action. We also have the challenge of keeping people in climate action, right? Especially in moments like this one where we're a movement under duress. This work is really hard. It's really depleting. I hear constantly about people piecing out of corporate sustainability roles or nonprofit organizations, or, you know, it's really a time when we need to take seriously the people who are making all of the rest of this work possible. So that's really what this work is about. And we've run the program as the All We Can Save Project for people at every stage of their lives and of their climate journeys. Young, old, early career, mid-career, retirees looking for a third act, the like grizzled climate veterans and the bright-eyed climate newbies and everyone in between. And what's been really cool is that the process of this work really works for all of those folks.
5: So I'd love to hear about how the program, which you've now transformed into a book, how that has turned everyday people into activists.
4: Leah, I think you'll really like this example. Someone who had spent his career in really in the world of political organizing, particularly at the local level. He had never done anything on climate, and this ended up helping him take a path trying to see gas bans brought into local city ordinance. Using his superpowers of political organizing and political strategy for a topic that he hadn't previously engaged in. A theater professor said at the end of the experience, "I thought that I didn't actually have anything to contribute on climate." But she came to see how essential cultural and narrative change is in this work. And she realized that her unique talents and gifts in the world could be really, really generative in really important ways. So that's been happening over the past couple of years. We're now active on over 50 campuses. And as we got into that work, I realized, there is a book here. So I wrote a series of essays. We pulled in the best experiential pieces of that program, journaling prompts, creative mapping exercises. We shaped reading group agendas so that the program doesn't have to just be held by a trained facilitator, but it can actually be experienced by individual readers, by groups of people. Maybe it's in a neighborhood, maybe it's in a faith institution, maybe it's at work, who really want to get together and support one another in their climate engagement and their climate leadership.
5: Yeah, there's poetry in this book, there's playlists, there's a sense of joy and culture and art that's infused throughout it. And there's also stories of other climate activists, inspiring stories that you sort of set up as lighting the way for the reader. So you have, for example, Sister True Dedication, Valerie Courtois, and of course, Kate Marvel, who our listeners will know from the podcast. Why did you want to tell those specific stories in this book?
6: I felt like it was really important for readers to hear from multiple voices and multiple experiences. So, for example, Colette Pichon Battle is the first story in the book, and Colette is living in Bayou Liberty, Louisiana, which is a place that we are almost certain will be lost, right? It will almost certainly go underwater. And what does that mean for her work? How does she keep showing up when she knows so much of that loss is already written into the future? Kate, I think of in some ways as a cartographer. So the science that she does is helping us understand the possible futures ahead, helping us chart these new lands that we are not just living through, but feeling through. Many of these are people who have been, in some way, teachers for me in this work. Sister True Dedication is a monastic with Plum Village. Leah, I know you have done some work with Plum Village as well. And I think she has so much to offer to us in terms of how to work with the emotional content of climate and how we want to be in this work. So she's the lighting the way story in the chapter on emotions.
5: Yeah, these people have come from lots of different walks of life. You know, you just talked about a monastic and an activist and a climate scientist. These are quite different jobs, and yet everybody is still bringing their own energy and light and experience and superpowers to the table.
6: I also think it really normalizes the sense that wayfinding is for all of us, right? That even these people who seem to be climate luminaries in some way, who seem to have it all figured out, right? They have also had to zigzag. They've found themselves in moments that they didn't expect and they didn't quite know how to make sense of. They've had to take a right turn when they thought they were going to take a left turn. And I think there's something so beautiful about just holding that as part of the truth of the human experience, but particularly the truth of trying to be a useful human, healing our planet.
5: Yeah, I think that's so true. And people can often sort of hold prominent activists or scientists up on a mantle, you know, like, wow, this person's on another level than me. But what the book is trying to do is democratize the idea of democracy. It says anybody can participate. And so I want to understand, how do you help everyday people who are going through this process in this book? How do you help them think about their superpowers?
6: I really love this part of the program, and I really love this part of the book. The chapter is called Offering Our Superpowers. You already have superpowers. You don't have to go out and find them. It's literally about offering the gifts and the skills and talents that you already hold. But sometimes it can be hard to put our finger on those things. I mean, not everyone is Leah Stokes and is like dialed in on their awesomeness in the world, right? Like sometimes our superpowers have a way of hiding from us, particularly if they're not rewarded in school, in capitalism. But also sometimes we psych ourselves out and we think, well, I have superpowers, but they're totally irrelevant, right? There's nothing to do with those superpowers in the world of climate. And that just couldn't be further from the truth.
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6: And so this is not just a book that talks to you. This is a book, obviously, that you can read, but it is really a book that walks with you, that goes through a journey of looking inward with care, looking outward with curiosity, and looking forward with courage. The navigational capacities that I think are so essential in this time where our maps are increasingly coming up short, right? And we are navigating so much change related to our planet, related to democracy, related to technology. We have to better equip ourselves.
7: The following is a test of KMUD's emergency alert system equipment. This is only a test.

0: the marches from Selma to Montgomery. We think about folks camped out in Zuccotti Park for weeks, right? We think about these big, visible, charged up moments of social change. But all successful social movements have this quieter, often invisible infrastructure to them as well, right? I live in Atlanta, Georgia, where, you know, there would have been no civil rights movement without the Black church. There mm-hmm. could not have been abolitionist organizing without Quaker meeting houses. We wouldn't have had feminism without consciousness raising sessions happening in people's living rooms and at their kitchen tables, right? Long before demands reached legislatures. Mm-hmm. And so this is also, you know, I think it's what we need humanly, and it is also good social change strategy to be investing in the quieter side of social change, the tender in some cases, right? The tender side of social change, mm-hmm. as well as the big splashy make it happen side of social change. We need both.
1: Yeah. Yeah. Those necessary conversations between friends over coffee.
0: Yeah. So many good things happen there. I mean, the All We Can Save anthology, Ayanna Elizabeth Johnson and I were at a conference together, annoyed because there were entirely too few women holding microphones. Mm-hmm. And we went on a rage hike, and I was like, I've had this idea kicking around of this anthology. She was like, I'm in. You know, it's these little conversations that can end up growing into really meaningful things. And we discount them, right? Because we think, well, things are urgent and we've got to get moving. And, you know, that is true. And I think we shortchange ourselves when we don't make that time and space for connection and reflection and just being, as you said, Sabrina.
2: 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Climate Wayfinding, Healing Ourselves and the Planet We Call Home. It isn't a book you read. It is something we work through. I hope to talk with Catherine next fall. Can you be an American government scientist and a climate activist? Apparently, not for long these days. In 2019, Dr. Peter Kalmus, a top scientist at NASA's Jet Propulsion Lab in California, appeared on Radio EcoShock. He told us how his family were slashing their carbon emissions. In April 2022, Kalmus was arrested in L.A., chained to the doors of a J.P. Morgan Chase bank to protest their funding of fossil fuels. Last week, the new unwoke NASA finally fired him. Here is Peter Kalmus appearing with the awesome host Amy Goodman on Democracy Now!, the nightly newscast, June 10th, 2026.
3: Well, even as the climate news gets more dire, on Monday, climate scientist Peter Kalmus says he was forced to resign from his job at NASA's Jet Propulsion Lab. His new Substack post is titled, I was just forced to resign from NASA's Jet Propulsion Laboratory. This administration would love for science to just go away. He writes, he started getting concerned about climate change in 2006, and at the time he was sure that by 2020, humanity would be on the same page about climate change and well on its way to solving it for good. How could I have been so incredibly wrong, he writes. I overestimated humanity, he says. For more, we go to Chapel Hill, North Carolina. We are joined by climate scientist and activist Peter Kalmus. For the first time, Peter, not identifying you as a scientist at NASA's Jet Propulsion Lab, why did you resign?
4: Yeah, thanks for having me back. I can speak freely for the first time on your show. Well, the surface reason for my resignation was a mandate to return to in-person work at the laboratory. So I've been fully remote in North Carolina for 4 years. A big part of the reason I left Altadena in 2022 to work remotely was because it was getting so hot there and so fiery. There's a fire that made a smoke cloud that encompassed my entire house and my family for, like, I think it was over a month. It was about a month in 2020, the Bobcat fire. And that got kicked off by a really strong heat wave, like heat that I've never felt before. Birds were literally falling off of trees while I was walking on the sidewalk. It was just remarkable. It's too much for me. And obviously, as a climate scientist, I can see that we're on this escalator towards warmer and warmer and warmer temperatures. And world leaders are not doing anything about it. This idiotic regime now in the United States, led by Trump, still thinks it's a hoax, is, you know, waging a war against solar panels. It's just remarkably foolish. So that was part of why I left. And then, you know, 2 years after I left, the house that I lived in my entire neighborhood, my town of Altadena, burned down in the Eden fire. So, you know, it's still getting worse. We're still burning fossil fuels. We're accelerating the burning of fossil fuels. This industry, oil, coal, gas industry, has been dishonest for half a century, blocking action, bribing politicians, playing dirty, lying through their teeth, going, testifying in front of Congress, saying that they're not going to stop lying. They're still doing it. Their ads are ridiculous right now, and the greenwashing that they do.
3: Can you explain what NASA's Jet Propulsion Lab does, what you did there, and what you're going to do now, Peter?
4: Yeah, thanks for that. JPL is, in my opinion, at least it was, the crown jewel in the NASA system of centers. So it's this beautiful campus in Pasadena, California, nestled in the hills there. And it is responsible for a huge fraction of the Earth observing satellites that monitor climate change and monitor weather around the world. The public doesn't really realize what a huge role JPL has played in monitoring the Earth. But more famously, it's responsible for putting rovers on Mars. You know, it does these spectacular landings on Mars. It explores, you know, the planets of the solar system and its moons. We tend to really take for granted the boisterous, gorgeous life on planet Earth in a way that I think is, you know, we have to stop doing. It's remarkable how we take it for granted. I worked there for 15 years. It was my dream job. I was, you know, one of those space kids. I was just really nerded out on space from first grade onward. It was a dream job for me. The colleagues that I worked with were brilliant. Morale, though, over the last couple of years, because mainly of the Trump administration, has been lower than I've ever seen it. And 30% of the workforce at JPL has been laid off or has left because of funding cuts and because of that low morale in the last year and a half. So basically, I was told that I had to return to JPL by October 27th. Obviously, I couldn't do that because I would be leaving my sons and my wife and my life here in North Carolina behind. You know, we moved here 4 years ago. The kids are in school here. So that wasn't an option. I would feel very sad, probably get depressed if I lived in a little apartment alone in Pasadena. Moving my entire family back wasn't an option. So I just fought. I tried to put in for remote exceptions. The process was extremely unfair. Eventually, I was out of options, and I just had to leave. But again, the indirect reason, the larger reason here, is that Trump is not only attempting to dismantle the United States ocean observing system, they're trying to dismantle all of science in the United States. US has had my entire life, it's been this sort of island in the world for doing science because of the federal funding system. You can make a career in science here. You can sustain research because of federal grants. The Trump administration has already cut about 8,000 federal grants for scientists ranging from public health to climate science. So now, basically, my whole life, there have been scientists from around the world coming here, the best minds, the brightest minds in the entire world. Trump has destroyed that in less than 2 years. And I think it's going to take generations to rebuild that if we ever can.
3: Peter Kalmus, for those who haven't followed you on Democracy Now!, talk about your last arrests. We just have about 30 seconds. The reason you got arrested time and time again.
4: Yeah, so I've been arrested three times. The first time I attached myself to a door handle at JP Morgan Chase because they're the worst funders of this dishonest fossil fuel industry in the world. And the LA police had a huge response with like about 100 riot police. So that action went viral. And it felt like a way to communicate to the public, finally, just how serious this is. I want everyone to know that we are in extreme danger. It gets hotter and hotter and hotter every year. This summer, especially because of the El Nino, could be the hottest summer we've ever experienced in our lives, but it could also be the coolest summer for the rest of our lives.
2: That was Peter Kalmus, Why NASA Finally Fired Me, on Democracy Now!, June 10th. We started talking about heat fears during El Nino. Even before that starts, there have been days of unimaginable heat torturing millions of people across Pakistan and India in recent weeks. It is a slow heat disaster there. And here is another strange twist. In Pakistan, day workers must be outdoors to get the food for their family that night. They make bricks, break gravel and tend crops and heat well above 45 degrees C, over 113 Fahrenheit. Generally, they have plenty of water, but it is never enough to keep saliva in their mouths. A dentist in Pakistan noticed outdoor workers lost their teeth even after a few weeks of work in high heat. That's right. Climate change is coming for your teeth. I'm Alex Smith. Thank you for listening again this week and caring about our world.

I'm Amy Rosenberg, and you're listening to Building Bridges with Disobeying Orders, Soldiers of Conscience, Then and Now. As America approaches its 250th birthday, politicians celebrate military power, while Pentagon spending races toward unprecedented levels. And just as Fleet Week's celebration of military might in New York Harbor gets ready to kick off, we ask a different question. What happens when soldiers say no? What happens when conscience collides with command? From Vietnam to Afghanistan, from Iraq to Gaza, to Venezuela and Iran, and with Cuba watching as the U.S. dangles its sword of Damocles over this valiant humanitarian nation. From Nuremberg to today, what responsibility do service members bear when confronted with illegal, immoral, or unjust orders, or orders that conflict with one's conscience? Now on Building Bridges, we explore the stories of soldiers of conscience, those who risk careers, freedom, and sometimes imprisonment to refuse participation in war. We'll be joined by Susan Chenal, President, Veterans for Peace, former U.S. Navy lieutenant and nurse during the Vietnam War, anti-war organizer who risked court-martial and military prosecution after participating in anti-war actions while still on active duty, longtime peace activist and advocate for veterans' rights and military accountability, and Trevor Hoover, Afghan war veteran and Veterans for Peace member, organizer, and speaker on the moral injuries of war, militarism, veterans' resistance, and the responsibility of service members to reject unlawful and immoral orders. And Joy Metzler, military veteran and Veterans for Peace activist, organizer working to support veterans and active duty personnel questioning militarism, war, and the consequences of obedience to unlawful commands. And if that's not enough, well, filmmaker Pam

0: perpetual spending and escalation of monies. And thank you for being with us.
1: I'm honored to be part of this panel. I'm not a veteran, but my dad served in the Pacific, and I think it scarred our family really for my whole growing up. And my brothers went to great measures to avoid the war in ways that were somewhat self-destructive. So I think whether you serve or not, it has an impact. And I do believe that the vets are the backbone of our ability to turn around the war system. Not the generals and admirals who go work for the companies, but the folks who've seen combat and know what's wrong and can communicate it to the public. So I'm honored to be included. Our books, we wanted to kind of say, well, what happened since Eisenhower warned about the military-industrial complex? And it hasn't been good. We're spending twice as much adjusted for inflation as we were when Eisenhower gave his speech. And of course, we've been at war throughout this century and before, which is why we called our book The Trillion-Dollar War Machine, because military-industrial complex sounds kind of antiseptic. In fact, they did a focus group. And some people thought it was some sort of building, like a housing complex or something like that. War machine is a little harder to wiggle out of. And we opened the book with Trump bullshitting about how he's the peace president and he's going to drive the war profiteers out of Washington. Well, ends up he just told them to move to Silicon Valley, you know. Large parts of the country, not the whole economy, but key companies, key employees, key members of Congress are wired into the military economy. Lockheed Martin, for example, builds the F-35 in 46 states, not because that's efficient, because that's 46 places where they can say to the member of Congress, you can't vote against jobs in your district. And then once you've got that big military, you're more likely to use it, especially if you do as Trump did. You destroy our economic overseas development agency. You gut the State Department. You treat diplomacy like a real estate deal, or perhaps high noon, like, you know, I'll shoot you or do what I want. And of course, we've seen how wonderfully that's worked in the Middle East, where Trump thought he was going to swoop in, attack Iran, add water, and have a pro-U.S. regime that was going to profit him and his band of grifters. And look where we are. So there's the money aspect, but there's also the ideology, the idea that America somehow is this shining city on the hill. If we're not running the world, God forbid China's running it, people might commit war crimes. Unlike now, of course, when we enabled them in Israel, we're enabling the occupation of Lebanon, we're the biggest arms seller. There's this disconnect between the ideology of America as the defender of freedom and America as the arming of dictators and the enabler of war crimes. And I think as we approach the 250th anniversary, a lot of people can't process that. But I think if they hear from vets, I do feel like folks have been through it. They took active courage. They went to defend their country. They saw the reality of it. I think if we're going to get people to step back and look at reality, that's one of the reasons they're going to do it. That and talking to people on the front lines in the countries where this is happening. Otherwise, they're kind of walled off in this fantasy world where they have a vision of America that's completely opposite of what it is. There's a senator who wants to resume peace through strength by spending more on the military. Well, what peace is he talking about? What strength is he talking about? They haven't won any wars. They've just created destruction. And they've undermined our ability to build our country the way it should be, to take care of people. They're undermining our democracy. So, the gap between where we should be and what they claim is going on is huge. And the amounts of money are unprecedented. So that's why books alone don't get it done. It's about organizing. And that's why I'm glad we have this panel here tonight.
0: Well, I just want to ask one more thing in your thoughts. You've already said it in some ways, but let's draw that link even clearer. The relationship between militarism abroad and authoritarianism at home?
1: Well, yes. The war at home is using the same demonization, the same methods, the same people are profiting. Some people thought, oh, well, the Trump people, because they don't want to arm Ukraine, are restrainers. Well, but they're willing to bomb the drug cartels. They're willing to hire thugs to gun down peaceful protesters on our streets. It's about control.

0: and military control. So whether it's ICE, whether it's the National Guard, whether it's sending uniformed military to Los Angeles, it's all of a piece because we're in an empire that's in decline and they're doubling down on militarism as their last card to play, and it's being played disastrously. So we have to sort of bring this thing down to earth, let that power go away in a way that causes less damage to the people of this country and the planet. But you can't separate what they're doing to immigrants, to Muslims in this country, to protesters in Minneapolis, to people in our jails, from what we're doing overseas. It's all the same ideology, the same system, same profiteering, the same myth-making. So at 250, that's a lot for people to swallow. But if we don't face it now, when will we, you know?
1: And we're going to move to Pam Sporn. You've made a very important film, and your film tells a very different story. And before we hear two clips from your film, I want to know, why has the history of GI resistance been buried?
2: Yes, well, thank you for having me on this great panel, Mimi. The lack of knowledge or the myth that there was no resistance to wartime activity throughout history is something that the powers that be would like to hide this history from future combatants because it disempowers us. It makes us think that there's nothing you can do. Well, I'm drafted, there's nothing I can do. So if young people don't know that, yes, indeed, from the earliest times, if you consider even resistance to slavery was considered that as part of a war for human rights, there's always been resistance. And I came upon this history as I was teaching my high school students in the 1980s in the Bronx. And there were students from some of the most marginalized, poverty-stricken areas. And I felt that as someone who grew up protesting the war in Vietnam, that I really wanted to investigate the history with my students. And because a lot of options for education and work were closed off to many of my students, I think they were part of a group that was very ripe for what we call the economic draft. So when my speakers would come to my class from Vietnam Veterans Against the War, and there were wonderful exchanges between my students asking these veterans questions. And this, not just the history of resistance, but the reality of what it's like to be in a war, as opposed to how it seems in video games for teenagers, or how it seems when recruiters offer all kinds of education and work experience to young people. These young people had the opportunity to learn from various veterans over a course of several years that they were coming to my classroom. And I thought that this history was so powerful and I wanted to share it even more. Ben Chitty was a Navy veteran and he was a member of Vietnam Veterans Against the War. The clip you're about to hear is Ben Chitty is involved in a conversation with my students. There were three or four veterans, including Ben, discussing the idea of war and the moral choices that soldiers can make. So this is an exchange between Ben and some young people in 1989.
1: Let's listen.
3: But at war. In Vietnam, we were on the wrong side. We were in an army of occupation fighting to deny self-determination to the Vietnamese people. I can't imagine any war that the United States is likely to get into in 1989 that I could support, where the United States would be on the right side. Where is the United States likely to go to war? You read the newspaper, El Salvador. What's going on in El Salvador? A bunch of 13 rich families are trying to keep the rest of the country poor. So how could I support it? How could I encourage anybody else to support it? How can I encourage this guy to think that by going into the United States military in 1989, there's a hope in hell that he's going to end up in a war where he's on the right side? Where is that war going to be? Any war he's in, he's going to be on the wrong side. We were on the wrong side. And being on that wrong side and realizing that is one of the things that makes life a little complicated for Vietnam veterans.
1: And that was a clip from Pamela Sporn's film, Disobeying Orders. And I want you to set up the next clip that we're going to hear, which will also serve as an additional introduction to our guest, Susan Schnall.
2: So that comment by Ben is so moving to me still after all these years, the idea that this experience made life complicated for Vietnam veterans. And I think that's what young people need to hear. So I think it was Dave Klein who told me as I was working on this film that you should really talk to Sue Schnall. Susan Schnall was a Navy nurse, and she did this dramatic thing of dropping anti-war leaflets out of an airplane. And I said, oh my, wow, I have to interview this person for my film. So I reached out, and Susan was very welcoming and told me her story. And it's a great part of the film.

0: After about a year and a half, I felt I could no longer live with myself and face myself if I didn't do something against the war. And about the same time, there was a group in San Francisco that was organizing. They were called, it was a GI and Veterans Against the War. And I heard about them at another meeting that I went to. And they were talking about organizing an anti-war march for October 12th, 1968. We put up posters in the middle of the night, like 4 or 5 o'clock in the morning. Oak Knoll Naval Hospital, at the time I was there, was composed of multiple barracks that had been left over from the Second World War. It was an old golf course that had been turned into a military hospital. So we put posters up all over the military base. And within, I guess, about an hour, everything was taken down. So I knew we had to do something else to get publicity about the peace march. I got my idea about using an airplane to drop the leaflets from basically United States News, and that was because the United States military used B-52 bombers to drop leaflets on the Vietnamese to urge them to defect and to start working with the American soldiers. And I figured if the United States could do this in Vietnam, I could do this in the United States. I had a friend who was a pilot, and we had the leaflets printed up that urged everybody to come to the peace march. We filled the airplane with leaflets and made plans to drop leaflets all over the San Francisco Bay Area. Basically, we dropped them on Oak Knoll Naval Hospital, on Yerba Buena Island, Treasure Island, the Presidio, and then we hit the deck of a U.S. Aircraft carrier that was stationed at Alameda Naval Air Station. In retaliation for that action on that Friday, the military or the Navy issued what they call an all-nav directive, which stated that military personnel were not allowed to wear their uniform while participating in public demonstrations, expressing their personal views publicly. And I received a copy of the directive. I worked all night, and then Saturday morning was, I believe it was about 10 o'clock in the morning, was the day of the demonstration. And on the way to the demonstration, I decided that, in fact, I was going to wear my uniform.
1: And indeed she did. And we're pleased to have Susan, who has continued to be an upstart, a resistor, a person of conscience, a person of conscience. And I really want to know what it took to be in the military and have the fortitude, the conviction, the courage to say, I ain't a marching anymore.
2: Thank you, Mimi. And thank you for the invitation for being here. I just would like to start by mentioning, Bill, my dad was also in the Marine Corps during the Second World War and was killed on the island of Guam in 1944. So I guess I kind of grew up as somebody who was opposed to war and for peace. But I joined the Navy because I thought I would be undoing the damage that the United States was causing overseas and that I could help heal the soldiers who came back and get them back into society until I realized that I was in fact a part of the war machinery and a part of the United States military that enabled it to keep that war going in Southeast Asia. As I said, I could no longer live with myself and still remain a part of the military. I had seen its destruction and I knew that it had to stop.
1: Yeah, but you were a nurse. You were helping people. So why do you say you were part of the machinery?
2: Because as long as you are in the military, you are enabling the military to keep functioning. And I'll also say if you are a part of the nurse corps or the medical part, you're still enabling that military machine to keep going. I felt the most important thing that I could do to stop the war would be to organize active duty, both GIs and veterans. And in fact, I think as Pam has mentioned, the organizing of GIs and veterans proved to be a major turning point in the United States war in Southeast Asia. It forced the military to go from having boots on the ground to an air war and to a sea war and turned it around. And even then, more and more troops, more and more active duty turned against the United States involvement in Southeast Asia. And it turned out to be incredibly effective. And I just need to say today, As you've mentioned before, we have a very active billboard campaign, Veterans for Peace, that is talking about you have the right, active duty military, you have the right to disobey illegal, unlawful orders. And what we are talking about are the orders that can come from Washington, from an illegal, unlawful, illegitimate administration that's causing war all over the world and destruction all over the world. So we hope that our billboards, in fact, are a reminder both to active duty troops as well as to civilians that we do have this right and this responsibility to stop obeying. And I would go further than we've mentioned in terms of authoritarianism and say we have fascism in this country. We have this illegitimate government that is driven by war, that is driven by the economy that's war producing, and that is enabling the Israelis to continue the war on Gaza, on the West Bank, on Lebanon. And we perpetuate the war economy as we have since, I would say, the Second World War. That has become our best export.
1: And we're listening to Susan Schnall, and we've heard so far from Pamela Sporn and William Hartong. And we're now joined by Trevor Hoover. And Trevor, unlike Susan, who came of age after 9/11, Trevor, you know, what led you into military service? I mean, we didn't have a draft at that time, but what were you fighting for? What brought you to the military? And thank you as well for joining us. And we will soon hear from Joy as well.
3: Hi, Mimi. Thank you so much for inviting me to be a part of this excellent panel that you've gathered. So I was an Army brat. My dad was in the Army for 27 years. I always had a high respect for it. I grew up as a very, you know, patriotic kind of all-American kid. After I graduated high school at 17, I wanted adventure. I wanted action. So I enlisted for airborne infantry. I actually wanted to deploy because I knew we were, you know, fighting a war in both Afghanistan and Iraq at the time. And I felt like, you know, if I was in the military but never went to war, I mean, I wasn't fulfilling my duty. So I was rewarded with a deployment to Afghanistan at age 19. And I was there as part of Operation Enduring Freedom. I say Enduring Freedom in air quotes because it's such a silly notion that we were there providing any sort of freedom. But after I got there, I, you know, quickly called into question why I was there. I had friends that died. I had, you know, one of them had a young toddler, and I started to question, you know, what are we here for? We're here to on a hearts and minds mission to endear ourselves to the local populace, but they hate us. I understand why they hate us. We're an invading, occupying army. You know, if I were in that position, I would also take up arms against the invaders. So I definitely didn't join the military with the humanitarian aims that Susan did. I thought it would be, you know, cool to jump out of planes onto battlefields.
1: Yeah, I'm catching my breath as I hear you say you were 19. You know, I'm interested in one of the things, which may seem like a little bit of a sidebar in all of this, but your thoughts on Hegseth and, everything from renaming the Department of Defense to the Department of War, maybe it's a way of being more honest about what it really is, his release and tormenting out of service some of the as the meritocracy, some of the highest women, people of color that made it up the ranks. I mean, your thoughts about him and really the issue of the military under the Trump administration.
3: Yeah, I mean, I don't mind him changing the name of Secretary of Defense to Secretary of War. I think it's very fitting. But I mean, in the position, I think is, you know, of course, it's been horrible. I mean, I think the whole MAGA administration kind of views this war in Iran and kind of their posturing as like a religious war. I mean, it's definitely been. I mean, it's always been the military industrial complex has always been horrible, but now it's, you know, has this white nationalist tinge coming more and more to the front as it, as Susan says, proceeds more and more towards fascism. So I think naming it this the Department of War is very fitting, but we've definitely been sliding more and more into fascism.
1: And what brought you to the position of saying, you explained a little bit about your experiences in Afghanistan that began to reshape your understanding of war. Tell us a bit more about that, such that you wound up working with a group like Veterans for Peace. And then we're going to hear Joy's story as well.
3: Yeah, so I wasn't a part of any sort of military resistance when I was in the military. I after the deployment, actually on the way out of the deployment, on my way to the airfield that would take me home, I was hit by a roadside improvised explosive device, which left me with a traumatic brain injury. So I departed Afghanistan with not only moral injury but also physical injury. And I completed my service. I had about a year left, and then after that, I went to college, and I really wanted to, you know, distance myself from being a veteran. I felt I carried, you know, so much guilt for, you know, having been a pawn for being muscle for U.S. imperialism, for U.S. capitalism. I really wanted to put a lot of space in between myself and the service. So it wasn't until about a decade later that I saw how important it was, and this was through my engagement with Veterans for Peace, how important it was to build back the peace movement. And I think that veterans have a very important role in that movement, since we're placed on such a pedestal in this country. I think, you know, probably the greatest PR for the military industrial complex or the war machine, as Bill called it, is that, you know, they were able to kind of switch the narrative that it's not, oh, you're against war. If you're against war, then that means you're against the troops. And, you know, if you're against the troops, then you're an American, you're unpatriotic. And I think as veterans, we're in a great place to break through that propaganda and that indoctrination that we're all raised in and say, no, it's wrong. We need to, you know, invest in healthcare, housing, education with our money. We need to stop supporting and arming genocide, and we need to start respecting other nations' sovereignty and right to self-determination.
1: 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Join us next week for part two of Disobeying Orders. I'm Mimi Rosenberg. This is Building Bridges.

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0: 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What's up?

0: Welcome to Between the Lines, presenting news and analysis of critical issues affecting our communities, the nation, and the world. I'm Scott Harris. This week we present David Ferris, professor of political science at Roosevelt University, who discusses his recent Nation magazine commentary titled, "The Framework for the Iran Peace Deal Means Total Humiliation for Trump." Pastor Doug Padgett, executive director of the Minneapolis-based organization Vote Common Good, who talks about the Trump Justice Department's indictment of 15 Minneapolis anti-ICE activists, the regime's latest attack on free speech and dissent, and Wanda Bertram of the Prison Policy Initiative, who examines recent studies that find serious health impacts and premature death of formerly incarcerated older adults. But first, we begin with a summary of some of the week's underreported news stories.
1: In a Netherlands courtroom, Syrian national Rafik El-Q, an enforcer for the deposed Assad dictatorship, was sentenced to 26 years in prison for crimes against humanity and war crimes. He was convicted of raping and torturing opponents of the Assad regime during the nation's brutal 14-year civil war. The court ruled El-Q, as a member of the pro-Assad National Defense Force, was directly involved in beating prisoners and subjecting dissidents to electric shocks. During the civil war, nearly 500,000 people were killed and millions fled as refugees. El-Q's trial was based on universal jurisdiction, a legal principle that allows suspects to be prosecuted for international offenses, such as war crimes, even if they are committed in another country. The first war crimes trial in Damascus opened in late April, where Assad's regional security chief, Atef Najib, is charged with murder, torture, and orchestrating massacres. While the families of Syrians killed by the Assad regime clamor for justice and accountability, Anwar al-Buni, a Syrian human rights lawyer, maintains the trial is premature in a court with no experienced judges. He says the trial should only have begun after Syria's new parliament passes a law to adjudicate war crimes and be conducted by a different body, like the Commission for Transitional Justice. For the first time, electricity from solar sources outpaced power from coal-fired plants, despite Donald Trump's elimination of funding for clean and renewable energy projects, as he promotes dirty coal plants. According to The Guardian, solar is now the third largest source of electricity, driven by the huge demand for power by artificial intelligence data centers. A report released by the global think tank Ember and the Solar Energy Industries Association shows solar power continues to reach new milestones. In May, solar provided 12.8% of all U.S. electricity versus 12.2% for coal. Since returning to the White House in January 2025, the Trump regime has terminated $7 billion in funding for affordable solar energy projects. Globally, electricity generation from renewables is growing rapidly. According to the International Energy Agency, renewables will become the largest global energy source, used for almost 45% of electricity generation by 2030. Latino voters helped power the Democratic Party primary victory of progressive candidate Randy Villegas in California's 22nd congressional district. The district, located in the state's farm belt, is seen as one of the most competitive races in this fall's midterm election. Villegas, a political science professor endorsed by Bernie Sanders and AOC, defeated moderate California State Assembly member Jasmeet Bains, a South Asian American woman supported by establishment Democrats who has close ties to the oil industry. Villegas will now face off against Republican incumbent Congressman David Valadao, a Trump loyalist, in the November general election. Villegas, an opponent of the U.S.-Israeli war against Iran and U.S. funding for Israel, is an outspoken critic of the Jewish state's war against Palestinians in Gaza, and more recently, the Israeli invasion of Lebanon. His views drew the attention of the Democratic Majority for Israel, a political action committee working to elect pro-Israel Democrats, which invested $500,000 in an unsuccessful effort to defeat Villegas. Although the district has a majority of Democratic voters who are Black or Latino, voter turnout among Latinos is low, owing in part to fear of Trump regime ICE deportation raids and the spread of right-wing propaganda on social media. This week's news summary was compiled by Bob Nixon. For Between the Lines, I'm Anna Manzo.

0: U.S. and Iranian delegations in Switzerland reported progress in peace negotiations after both countries signed a memorandum of understanding aimed at ending the war on Iran, which Donald Trump launched with Israel on February 28th. But Israel's airstrikes and military occupation of southern Lebanon remains a major point of conflict in the talks. After Iran declared it would close the Strait of Hormuz due to Israel's continued assault on Lebanon, Fox News reported on June 21st that Donald Trump threatened to kill the Iranian delegation in Switzerland. Despite the president's bombast, the two sides are working to reach a final deal within the next 60 days. Iran's top negotiator, Mohammad Bagher Ghalibaf, says an agreement has been reached with the U.S. to release $12 billion in frozen Iranian funds, with more to follow. But Iranian officials refuted claims by President Trump and Vice President J.D. Vance that the Islamic Republic had agreed to allow U.N. inspectors to visit its nuclear sites, engage in negotiations on the country's ballistic missile program, or made a pledge to spend release funds to buy food from U.S. farmers. Meanwhile, the Senate approved a House-passed War Powers Resolution directing President Trump to withdraw U.S. armed forces from hostilities against Iran after four Republican senators broke ranks and voted with Democrats. The vote is largely symbolic, as the measure won't be sent to Trump for a signature or veto. Your reporter spoke with David Ferris, professor of political science at Roosevelt University, who discusses his recent Nation magazine commentary titled, "The Framework for the Iran Peace Deal Means Total Humiliation for Trump."
1: We are exiting the war in a much worse strategic position vis-a-vis Iran and their nuclear program than we were going into the war, right? So it very much looks like there was a better deal on the table between the Trump administration and the Iranian negotiators before we started bombing them. And so one of the things that the war revealed was that Iran has a sort of a previously unthought of amount of leverage over the U.S., over Israel, over the global economy, by virtue of its ability to close the Strait of Hormuz. That's bad enough. But I think the reason that it's a broader strategic setback for the United States that sort of transcends our Middle East policy, it transcends the problems that we've had with Iran for 47 years. The reason it transcends those things is because Iran was able to damage, apparently quite severely, a number of American military bases in the region, a number of our radar installations, airports and ports and natural gas and oil infrastructure, in a way that really calls into question the entire American global military strategy. It calls into question the ability of the United States to serve as this kind of reserve naval power, right? That sort of guarantees free passage on the open seas. And I think this all happened at the hands of a fairly badly equipped and weak, and really, in a lot of ways, Iran was reeling in February of 2026, right? That regime kind of looked like it was on the ropes based on the kinds of protests that were happening in the country and the economic problems they were having. And so that very weak country was able to inflict this kind of damage on, you know, I think what we would have once thought of as one of the greatest military powers in world history. And so I think there's a lot of potential adversaries looking at what happened in Iran and thinking, how much would it really take to knock out some of America's bases in the Pacific, for example? Could America really defend Taiwan if there was a war between China and Taiwan and China tried to retake the island? These are the kinds of questions that people are asking now, because it's not just that we looked weak in a direct kind of material physical sense. The problem is also that we now look weak from a commitment perspective. The president has spent months issuing what looked to be completely hollow threats against Iran. You know, we're going to do this to you. You've got 48 hours. We're going to do that to you. We're going to erase your civilization, right? This and that. And beneath all of those threats is the reality that the United States seems incapable of keeping a single narrow shipping channel open with this extraordinarily expensive Navy. That's one of the things that was the most shocking to me in terms of when we're watching this war unfold, we're watching Iran close the Strait of Hormuz, and then you're watching the president either unwilling or unable to do what is necessary, and I think what all of our allies in the region thought was necessary to keep that channel open. And so to me, that really looks like a real kind of world historical unsettling of the geostrategic status quo in a way that's like pretty bad for America's standing in the world. It's pretty bad for the way that we've been operating. You know, there are some things that you could see as silver linings and upsides, but I think from a pure American power perspective, this was a disaster that is like really unparalleled since the Vietnam War.
0: Professor Ferris, what role do you think Donald Trump's often noted erratic behavior and what some describe as cognitive decline or unhinged megalomania play in launching this historically unpopular war and, as you and others describe it, this humiliating defeat?
1: I mean, I think that his incompetence and his impulsiveness and his refusal to learn the basics of any issue that he's engaged in overseas first and foremost makes him really vulnerable to like to pressure and input from people that want to manipulate him, right? I think his mental unfitness for office is really central to this whole problem. Right? I think a mentally fit president would never have done this, but had they done it, there would have been months, if not years, of planning with the very elaborate, expensive system of expertise that we have inside the federal government that is supposed to guide the president, right? Get input from the various different executive agencies, like get the military looped in, right? And really, really inform the president of the, you know, the best, the medium, the worst case scenarios of how this could go. It just seems like none of that happened, Scott. It seems like there was a visit from Netanyahu and a few days later he was like, all right, let's do it. You know? Like you're making plans to go see a movie or something. So, I think you're absolutely right. I think that his cognitive decline, it's not just that it's visible on TV. It's visible in the path of wreckage that he's left for the United States policy-wise over the past 18 months. And it's really a disaster.
0: That was David Ferris, professor of political science at Roosevelt University. Find a link to his recent Nation magazine commentary titled "The Framework for the Iran Peace Deal Means Total Humiliation for Trump and Related Analysis" by visiting our Between the Lines website at btlonline.org. The Trump regime's deployment of more than 2,000 ICE agents and Customs and Border Protection officers to Minneapolis and St. Paul, Minnesota in January brutalized, arrested, and shot city residents that ignited national outrage and coast-to-coast protests. The federal government's violent assault, met by mass organizing of peaceful resistance, culminated in the ICE agent shooting deaths of Renee Good and Alex Preddy. Video recordings and bystander accounts found both Good and Preddy were peacefully exercising their rights to observe law enforcement actions and innocent of any conduct that justified the lethal ICE agent response that resulted in their deaths. Today, many Twin Cities residents are still recovering from the trauma inflicted by Trump's ICE invasion called Operation Metro Surge. But now in another federal government action seen as an attempt to criminalize dissent and free speech, the Trump Justice Department on June 16th indicted 15 individuals in Minneapolis associated with the group Direct Action Minnesota on charges of conspiracy to impede federal officers, stalking, and assault. The DOJ linked the defendants to Antifa. Your reporter spoke with Pastor Doug Padgett, executive director of the Minneapolis-based national organization Vote Common Good, who was on the front lines in solidarity with the Twin Cities' massive civil resistance to the January ICE invasion. Here he talks about the trauma his city experienced and this latest attack on free speech with the Department of Justice indictments of 15 Minneapolis anti-ICE activists.
2: It really is a traumatic experience for so many people. But watching federal agents storm our streets really did traumatize a lot of people. And there's many trauma responses. One of those trauma responses is to not wait for anybody else and to step out yourself and to protect your city. So that happened all across our city. And it's still happening till this day. Folks who ICE is targeting unlawfully to get to work, to go to school, to go shopping, to pay their rent. Now the federal government is attacking another group of people here, protesters or journalists. They are targeting everyone. And again, the civil libertarians in our world told us that if the federal government were to ever come after our rights, our First Amendment rights, freedom of speech, freedom of press, our Second Amendment rights to bear arms, that they were going to be there for us. And unfortunately, the conservative movement in the United States has completely found itself to be void of fulfilling any of its promises. And all it has done is to bring such harm and darkness. You know, when the federal government now is bringing up charges against protesters and not charges against the federal agents who shot and killed two citizens on our streets, that just tells you that they're not seeking justice. They're just seeking political retribution and political harm.
0: Pastor Padgett, as you just referenced a moment ago, earlier this month, the Department of Justice charged 15 Minnesota residents with conspiracy to impede or injure a federal officer after they participated in protests against ICE mass deportation raids in January. Some observers say this is an effort by the Trump administration to criminalize dissent and impinge on free speech. Tell us about these arrests and what's the buzz about this in the Twin Cities, Minneapolis and St. Paul?
2: You know, it's interesting. And of the 15 who have been charged, and they're likely going to try to charge others, you know, again, this is the same Justice Department that at the command of the president pardoned people who attacked and beat police officers in January of 2021. People who literally assaulted federal police officers were pardoned. And these people who chose to follow ICE agents when they're doing public work on our public streets are considered people who should be charged with crimes for harming officers. You know, one of the questions that was asked when these arraignments charges were announced was, what agents were harmed? And there weren't any. I can tell you a number of citizens who were harmed. I can tell you a number of people who were shot at, who were killed. Can't name one federal ICE agent who was harmed in the active duty. I saw a few of them slip on the ice and fall. Maybe that was the fault of protesters as well for making these folks have to get out of their vehicles while they run with their masks on. But we don't know who those federal agents are, Scott, and I'm not just trying to be sassy about this. We literally don't know who they are because they were unnamed and uncredentialed. No badges, no nameplates, no identifications whatsoever. Simply young men with masks on their faces claiming to be federal agents. I know some of the people who've been charged with these crimes. Some of them, you know, they want to take it on. They're like, come and get us. Let's go to court. Let's bring up the evidence. You know, prove your case. And I know others are very scared. And not everybody who chose to risk their own reputation, their own money, their own health, their own well-being to go out on the streets and to protect our citizens against a rogue government did it for the same reasons. And not everybody did it with the same level of confidence or of willingness to be pursued again by this federal government. But that's what we're going to get out of the Trump administration. You know, you're going to get a series of retributions and charges. You know, there's never been an administration that has pardoned more criminals than this one, yet they want to turn citizens into criminals and criminals into pardoned people. So it's we're living in an upside down world. And now, look, I'm not being charged. I can't speak on their behalf, but I am highly confident that when these cases are brought to court, these people will not be found guilty of putting federal agents in harm's way. And if the federal government wants to try these cases, I hope they do. And when this has to be brought out in court before a jury of these people's peers here in Minnesota and see how a reasonable person would conclude whether these people were violating the law or exercising their freedom of speech and their freedom to assemble and their freedom to protest their government and freedom to raise a hearing with their government, I think they're going to win those cases.
0: That was Pastor Doug Padgett, Executive Director of the Minneapolis-based national organization Vote Common Good. Learn more about the group supporting the 15 Minneapolis anti-ICE activists indicted by the Trump Justice Department by visiting our Between the Lines website at btlonline.org.

0: an increasing number of Americans have been imprisoned for longer and longer sentences over the past several decades, owing to the government's so-called war on drugs and politicians who for years appealed to voters by calling for tough-on-crime policies. These forces have led to mass incarceration in the U.S. that's resulted in a prison population that's now older. 3 in every 4 people who were released from state prisons from 1991 to 2021, more than 12 million people, are over the age of 50 today. 2 recent studies measured the negative health and longevity impacts of long-term incarceration later in life. Between the Lines' Melinda Tuhu spoke with Wanda Bertram, communication strategist with the Prison Policy Initiative. Here she talks about the results of the studies and the recommendations her organization is making to address the problem.
1: You know, we already know quite a bit about how incarceration can impact people's health. We know that it is an experience that accelerates people's aging process. We know that if you just look at the mortality rates of people who have been incarcerated versus those who haven't, people who have a history of having been in prison are likely to die sooner. But that still kind of leaves unanswered this question of what is the experience of people who are older in their later years after incarceration has happened. Because of the way that the sort of curve of mass incarceration has worked, with so many people going to prison for long sentences beginning in the 70s and the 80s, accelerating in the 90s and the 2000s, you have a bunch of people who are, you know, in recent years have begun to come out of prisons who are older. And so you have now, we estimate, over 12 million people in this country who are formerly incarcerated over the age of 50.
2: Can you share some of the specific findings from these studies?
1: So I'll start with the more recent study that we included in our recap. They're both by a Professor Carmen Gutierrez, and this most recent one looked at the actual life expectancy of older adults who've been incarcerated. And the big standout finding is that men and women ages 51 or older are expected to live about 6 fewer years than comparable adults who have never been incarcerated. So I say comparable, and I mean they controlled for a bunch of different factors: sex, race, socioeconomic factors like income and education level. And really, you know, they're trying to isolate the impact of incarceration alone. So it's about 6 fewer life years for men and women. There was an earlier study that was tied to the National Longitudinal Study of Adolescent to Adult Health, which follows a sample of about 20,000 people who were in grade 7 through 12 in the 90s. It happened to be that that study also surveyed the health outcomes of those individuals' parents and partners. The parents and partners, as you might expect, you know, at the time that the study was done, were many of them over the age of 50. Among the questions that were asked in the survey was, have you been incarcerated? They looked at parents of people in the study who were over the age of 50, and they looked at partners of parents in the study who were over the age of 50. The parents were mostly women. The partners were mostly men. In the sample that was mostly mothers, they found higher rates of stroke, heart disease, cancer, chronic lung disease, depression, and just generally reporting poor or fair health compared to good or very good health, right? You know, just to give one of these numbers, about 48% of the women in this sample, remember, all formerly incarcerated women, said that they had poor or fair health. About 38% of these women said that they had chronic lung disease. That tracks with something else that we know about incarcerated people, which is that they have higher rates of asthma and COPD. And that's something that is probably, to a certain extent, about the demographics of who goes to prison. And it's partly, you know, the impact of being in an environment that has things like mold and, you know, where the air is, you know, not circulated very well and things like that. Moving on to the survey of partners, which were mostly men, right? We have, again, higher rates of cancer, higher rates of depression, lung disease, higher rates of disability in the incarcerated population. Formerly incarcerated people also report more difficulty with just daily life, activities of daily life, like just moving around. So what we're seeing, right, if you look at the big picture, is a population of people who are generally in poorer health than folks who have never been incarcerated. And again, I think this is partly about sort of a self-selection process of who goes to prison. You know, people who tend to be from communities that have received poor health care, communities that are less, tend to be lower income, have less educational opportunities, often are, you know, victimized by environmental injustices, pollution. And then some of it can also be explained by the fact that prison makes people sicker.
2: Wanda Bertram, what are some of the recommendations the Prison Policy Initiative is making in light of these findings?
1: To reduce sentences, right, to stop sending people to prison for such inordinately long periods of time as this country does, you know, to stop just by default having mandatory minimums that require people go to prison for decades. That's not just something that we believe is fair and just and would make, you know, this society a better place. It's also something that would improve people's health. To get specifically at, like, what do you do to help the population of people who are, you know, in this cohort? I mean, I think a big one has to be insurance. People coming out of prison often don't have health insurance. And one of the great injustices, in my opinion, is that people go into prison who were on Medicaid. Medicaid has a policy that says you can't be covered by Medicaid while you're incarcerated because the prison's already taking care of you. And so by default, they kick people off of Medicaid.
0: That was Wanda Bertram, communication strategist with the Prison Policy Initiative. Learn more about the studies that found negative health and longevity impacts of long-term incarceration later in life by visiting our Between the Lines website at btlonline.org.

0: 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Our theme music was written by Richard Hill and performed by Mikata. 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For Between the Lines, I'm Scott Harris.
1: 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Stay so. KMOD Radio, the whole world of the radio. Yes, you got to be strong and be the best you can. Redwood Community, turn it up. More music for them.

0: the lovely trill of the lyrebird. The name of this Australian avian suggests an instrument, and indeed, the lyre is the shape of this animal's fan tail. But this bird also loves to make music. The lyrebird has not just a broad tail, but also a broad repertoire. In a BBC Earth documentary, that includes imitating another Australian bird, a kookaburra. The lyrebird can mimic other visitors to its forest home, for example, the auto-advanced shutter of a 35mm camera, a car alarm, the chainsaws of lumberjacks working nearby, we know that animals have extraordinary abilities and that our lives have intruded upon theirs, sometimes with calamitous results. Yet, on the whole, we see animals as so separate from us that we're not always nice to them. Now, why is that? We share 4 billion years of evolutionary history. Why is our relationship with our animal relatives so fraught? And can we find a way back into the animal kingdom? This is Big Picture Science, and I'm Seth Shostak.
1: I'm Molly Bentley. In this episode, a scientist takes on the notion of animals described in children's books, a bittersweet tribute to the species that rocketed into space, and why humans stubbornly resist identifying as animals, even though we are. Can we do better? This episode, Make Space for Animals.
0: Yesterday, I saw a video of an orangutan driving a golf cart. Did you see that, Molly?
1: Yes, I saw that. It was incredible. He was driving it, I think, with one hand.
0: Yeah, and with full confidence, too. I mean, he didn't seem the least bit tentative about it. He was steering it around. He looked like a better driver than a lot of my friends, I'll tell you that.
1: Yeah, it looked like he was surveying the grounds. So he had that kind of nonchalance, looking around, as though he had been doing this every day.
0: Yeah, well, exactly. And that's what I thought. I thought, you know, people are worried about robots taking over their jobs. What about the orangutans? I mean, this guy was good. No accident. He got to the tree he wanted to get to. Everybody got out. They were all safe and sound.
1: You know, we wonder about the veracity of the videos that we see on social media. So I did check it out on Snopes, one of the go-to websites to find out what is real and what's not. And the reply from them was true.
0: Really?
1: That this video shows an orangutan driving a golf cart.
0: Well, driving a golf cart's one thing, but playing golf, you know, that requires a certain mindset.
1: Okay, so it turns out that is an animal story that really happened. And we know that animals can do extraordinary things, but what about how they're portrayed in other stories? Like the one about the crow raising the level of drinking water in a pitcher with stones, or the lion resting its paw on a man's lap.
0: If these stories sound plausible, even sensible, it's because many of us grew up with these tales of tailed and feathered creatures. Although it was written 2,500 years ago, Aesop's fables are still read to children today. The animals in these stories have qualities we recognize as human. Even grasshoppers have emotions in Aesop's world, where the animals give us moral instruction. Here's a familiar tale.
2: Okay, so this has to be the best known of Aesop's fables, the fable of the tortoise and the hare, where famously, of course, the tortoise

0: typecast his animal protagonists, even today, whether it's the sly fox, the selfish dog, or the clever crow. And did he anticipate modern science and actually get some of his animal descriptions right?
1: Let's get an introduction out of the way, Joe. Who was Aesop?
2: Now, the popular view is that he was a slave. He lived in Greece in the region of 600 BCE. And he won his freedom through his incredible wit and ability to tell stories to the people who were, you know, maybe higher up in society. And, you know, famous people like Aristotle and Herodotus referred to Aesop and to his fables in their works. So, you know, suggesting they very much thought he also was a real person. But modern scholars today point out that there are quite a few inconsistencies in these depictions of his life. And it has been suggested that he might well be a fictional character that was created about the same time as the fable started to be recorded.
1: So Aesop may or may not have been a real character, but certain his fables are real and they've had incredible longevity. So, Joe, let's begin with one of the animals close to your heart because you studied them, and that is crows. And could you describe how one crow behaves in the tale of the crow and the pitcher?
2: Yes. So this is, again, quite a well-known fable, I think. You've got a crow. It's parched. It can't find any water, desperately thirsty, and it comes across a pitcher, which is half full of water. And the crow tries, you know, really tries to stretch its head into the pitcher and to reach the water, but it can't. So what it does is it goes and it picks up stones and it starts to drop them into the pitcher. And each time it drops a stone, it causes the water level to rise a little bit. And bit by bit, the water level rises enough for the crow to actually drink. And the moral of that is that necessity is the mother of invention.
1: This may be the one fable in which Aesop strongly anticipated our scientific understanding of crows. You shared the research that was done in 2008 where this almost this very scenario played out in a lab in Cambridge. What happened?
2: Absolutely. This fable is based in fact. So we're in Cambridge. We're with researchers Nathan Emery and Chris Bird, and they're studying rooks. And what Nathan and Chris wanted to do was really to test Aesop's fable. Would the rooks behave as Aesop's crow had done and drop stones into the water? And they found that several of their birds did do this, with the exception that they hadn't been deprived of water. So what they had instead was a very juicy little worm, which was tacked to a piece of cork and floated at the surface of the water. So they dropped stones in order to reach their tasty worm.
1: We know that crows are quite intelligent. There have been many studies that have demonstrated that in different ways. But really then the question is, what is intelligence? And maybe one way to answer that is to talk about the role of tool use in demonstrating intelligence. Would that apply to crows? And what would that say about their intelligence?
2: Yes. So pretty much the most famous bird tool user is a species of crow. It's the New Caledonian crow.
1: What do they use for their tools? Not just rocks, right?
2: No, so not rocks. So they're using stick tools, which could either be little twigs, or sometimes they snip out little bits of leaf edge, and they will use them to probe for larvae and grubs and other things from dead wood.
1: They hold it in their beak, and then they poke this they poke the stick into a hole in a tree, something like that?
2: Yeah, exactly. So there's some evidence that they do actually craft the end of the stick tools into little hooks. And the leaf edges that they snip out have little barbs on the edge of them, and they hold them so that the barbs are pointing backwards. So when they poke them into a piece of rotting bark, if there's a grub inside, it often gets snagged on the tools so that they are better able to pull it in and retrieve it. So, you know, they're kind of like chimpanzees fishing for termites using sticks.
1: Which of the Aesop's fables that you write about shows the greatest mismatch of fact and fable when it comes to biology and behavior?
2: I think it's got to be the wolf in sheep's clothing. The wolf is trying to kill sheep, obviously, as it does in lots of fables, to eat them. And he can't get very close to the flock of sheep. What he does is actually disguise himself as a sheep by putting on sheepskin and pretending to be part of the flock, and in this way gets shut in with

0: the sheep overnight and is able to basically feast on as many as he wants.
1: That doesn't sound so inaccurate, that the wolf operates at night, that it can be stealthy, that it's a predator. Probably it would not wear sheep's clothing, but the rest of it sounds accurate. What troubles you about this fable?
0: The thing that troubles me about the fable is that in order to disguise itself, that wolf must be capable of something called tactical deception. What scientists talk about as a theory of mind, being aware that other individuals have their own thoughts and beliefs and feelings, and manipulating them in order to deceive them. And there is no evidence that wolves possess that in any form.
1: Now, we know that Aesop's fables do an entertaining job of providing moral instruction, and certainly there's a stickiness to their instruction because those who were read Aesop's fables as children, they remember those morals. But I'm wondering if you think that some of these fables have done harm to our long-term perception of animals. And if we come back to the story of the wolf and sheep's clothing, you write that it is the darkest form of anthropomorphism. Wow. So say a little bit about maybe some of the harm that these fables have done.
0: My problem, I think, is that the world has changed so much since Aesop's time. That means that we're still treating these animals according to characterizations that were created 2,500 years ago, potentially. And Aesop couldn't ever begin to imagine how much the world has changed and how much animals actually need our help. We're facing a global ecological catastrophe at the moment with climate change and biodiversity loss. And I think it's kind of incredible that we might still be influenced by these stories from a long bygone era.
1: Well, certainly with wolves, I think that some of that characterization of wolf leads to maybe an outsized fear of them. And that may feed into the way that we try to control some of the populations. If you were to write a fable, a new fable with a wolf in it, how would you characterize that wolf and what might that moral be? I know I'm putting you on the spot here to create a new fable, but what might it
0: yeah.
1: be?
0: So wolves are not deceptive animals. The most that they do is steal food from each other. They live in packs which are strongly family focused. They're very, very loyal within those packs and playful.
1: So they're straightforward, they're loyal to their family, they're playful. That's a very different story. That would be a very different story.
0: Very different, yeah. So they're showing a lot of the traits that we really value in our own societies.
1: Well, I'm going to start using the phrase as loyal and playful as a wolf, beginning now.
0: Yeah, I like it.
1: If I may, I will try to summarize the tale of the dog and his shadow. This is another fable that you include. So a dog is carrying a piece of meat home, and he goes over a bridge. He looks over the bridge down into the water. He sees his reflection, and in thinking it's another dog with a piece of meat and wanting that meat too, he snaps at the other dog, thereby losing his meat he was carrying in his mouth. And in the end, he has none because, Joe, dogs are greedy. That's the moral, right? Don't be greedy like a dog.
0: I was just going to say, I think most dogs would probably go for the meat. If they saw another dog with meat, I think they'd probably go for it.
1: Okay, there I was trying to give more credit to dogs. But one of the things you highlight in this section is the role of the mirror test in assessing an animal's intelligence. And what do we understand about how dogs do perform with the mirror test? When they see their reflection in a mirror, do they recognize themselves or do they think it's another dog?
0: The mirror test, to give a very brief background, is the gold standard test within behavioral biology for assessing self-awareness, whether or not animals recognize themselves in their reflection, that they know that that is actually me. And it was developed in the late 1960s by Gordon Gallup, and he carried it out with chimpanzees. And the test, he put a little mark on the eyebrow and on one of the ears of the chimpanzees. He gave them various types of exposure to a mirror, and he found that when the chimpanzees woke up and he put them in front of the mirror, they were exploring their faces and their ears because they could see the reflected image and they could see that there was something different. Well, I should say, firstly, dogs fail it. They just didn't really show that they got it at all. So the controversial thing is whether there's one single test, the mirror test, which tells us whether or not animals are self-aware. You know, in the case of dogs, they primarily use their noses when it comes to meeting other individuals and gleaning information about those other individuals. You know, they have a good sniff and they get a lot of information from that. So is an experiment that is based on their visual ability, is that really the most relevant way to evaluate self-awareness in those animals?
1: It's an excellent point. And to the point of dogs being super sniffers, which is certainly what they are, they have abilities with their noses that we do not have. And so maybe an updated story, fable about the dog would be curious about your environment, collect as much information as possible, and also be loving and kind, because another animal, which is just so loving. Well, finally then, Joe, I wonder whether you think we should continue to read Aesop's fables. And if so, if maybe we shouldn't also have a modern book about animal behavior on the bedside table as well.
0: Yes, I think the answer is we should continue to read them. I like the idea of having a book on animal behavior on the side. Maybe I can recommend one.
1: Is it called Aesop's Animals by any chance?
0: I think there's this book called Aesop's Animals, which might well work.
1: Well, Joe Wimpenny, thank you so much for joining us for this discussion of Aesop's Fables.
0: Thank you so much for having me. It's been a real pleasure.
2: Joe Wimpenny is a zoologist and is the author of Aesop's Animals, The Science Behind the Fables.
3: Did the tortoise win the race?
4: With ease.
3: Oh, I see what you mean by slow and steady wins the race, Pop.
4: There's also another moral, son. One that applies to the hare.
3: Bet I know what it is.
4: What?
3: Haste makes waste.
2: Our moral instruction may be at least partially tethered to Aesop's fables, but that hasn't persuaded us to somehow include animals in our moral code. That's for later in the show. But first, if Aesop had written a fable about a dog going into space, what might the moral be?
5: So she went up on Sputnik, and she was the first creature to orbit Earth. The mission was designed to never come back, so her fate was already written, essentially.
2: Aesop may have anthropomorphized his creatures, but real animals have achieved what only a very few humans have managed, crossing the final frontier into space.
1: The story of these involuntary pioneers next. This episode of Big Picture Science is Make Space for Animals.

0: The fable about the tortoise and the hare has staying power. It's been told for 24 centuries, but the tortoise and the hare have been immortalized in another way. They are among the non-human animals that have gone into space, an achievement that only a relatively small number of humans have matched.
1: 5, 4, 3, 2, 1, 0. Liftoff. We have a liftoff.
0: Tortoises and rabbits, which are cousins of the hares, join the cats, frogs, ants, fruit flies, dogs, monkeys, and chimpanzees that have boldly gone where others have not so that humans could follow. But let me walk back boldly, because they had no say in the matter, and some of the animals were undoubtedly terrified.
2: A recent feature in National Geographic magazine gave tribute to these multiple species of astronaut and cosmonaut, some of whom began rocketing into space, that is, up and down, as early as 1947. But in 1957, the Soviets launched Sputnik 2 with the first living creature who would orbit Earth, a dog named Laika.
3: This is the cabin for Laika. It has been comfortably outfitted for her flight. During the training period, Laika was familiarized and became well accustomed to her cabin.
2: The National Geographic feature is bittersweet because, of course, the animals did not choose their missions and many perished along the way. But graphically beautiful, with a compelling summary of the history of these lesser-known space exploits, the feature Animals in Space made a strong impression on us. Its creators, Taylor Magiacomo and Alexander Stegmeier, join us.
4: In the most basic form, they were trying to figure out what would happen to humans. I mean, beyond a certain elevation, we just weren't even sure. So I think that there's a history of humans using other animals for that scientific research and that study. The first time, I mean, I think in researching the story, a really fascinating one was about in the 18th century, a duck, a rooster, and...
0: sheep, I think
4: a
0: it was.
4: A sheep, you're right. Okay, you know what I'm talking about. A duck, a rooster, and a sheep were sent in a hot air balloon in a demonstration in France. And I think just to figure out what would happen to them. So, you know, the first... the rockets that we used to send things into space went at such incredible speeds, we didn't even know if an animal or a creature could survive going that speed. Never mind, once it reached space, what would happen to it?
0: Well, by the time, Taylor, that we get to the first chimp in space, that was 1951, this is still the U.S., Ham was his name, and I think that was part of an acronym for some space hardware company, but he was taught to press buttons, manipulate levers, and so forth. What were his tasks on board, do you know?
5: Mostly just like mind puzzle games, like if a light came on, hitting the button according to that light, things like that, making sure that Ham is conscious and following directions and still able to just perform normally under those excruciating circumstances.
4: You know, the questions we are trying to answer initially are, can a human survive, or can a creature survive the force to get to space? Could they survive in space? But then finally, like, did you have any cognitive function? You know, like you could maybe live and you would be breathing, but maybe you would be incapacitated somehow.
0: Taylor, I presume that the illustration of the dog in space at the top of your story is the canine cosmonaut Laika. Tell us her story, how she ended up going into space and her mission.
5: Well, the main illustration at the front of the story, that is unfortunately not Laika. That is an unidentified space dog. But Laika, her story is fascinating and extremely sad. She became a space hero. So she went up on Sputnik, and she was the first creature to orbit Earth. The mission was designed to never come back. So her fate was already written, essentially. She was just going to quietly fall asleep in space and then die up there. But unfortunately, that was not the truth. Something went wrong and she overheated hours into the mission. And that truth came out years later.
0: Like, where did the dog come from? Do you know? I mean, did the space agency have a canine kennel out back or something?
5: She was just a stray. Russia liked to collect strays off the street and just kind of test them to see which ones could fare the best under these conditions. And she was one of the, I guess, strongest ones.
0: You drew an illustration of the capsule, didn't you?
5: I did.
0: It's sort of like a high-tech bread box.
5: Yeah, there's a at the bottom of the capsule, there's the cabin where her and all of her sensors were. And then at the top, there's the satellite transmitter that looks like a big old sphere globe thing. And then the top of that is a radiation sensor.
0: But didn't this set up an ethical debate, even without knowing that Laika's fate was not a good one? What was the public outcry? Do you have any idea?
4: Yeah, we have some sense of it. You know, I think there's it wasn't as widespread as you might think. But, you know, they had only ever planned a one-way mission. So I think that sort of touched the nerve for a lot of people, I think, especially in some parts of the world where there was a burgeoning conversation about animal rights. And initially, after Laika took off, at least to the research that Taylor and I had done, the Soviets hid that she had died so early on in her flight, to the extent that the New York Times even reported that there might be a mission that would recover her, which was, of course, never the case to begin with.
0: Taylor, one thing about the graphics is they give a face and they give an individual identity to these critters. You know, they have personality. You know, did you feel that yourself, that you know, there was no longer just a name in a book?
5: Yeah, so one of my main ideas for this was to put a face to all of these critters and put their face. I wanted to show the individuals that sacrificed their lives, essentially, for this. So I used historical photos for all of the larger charismatic species, like the dogs and the primates, and even some of the smaller rats and mice that were named and had photos of. And that also adds where you can see the sheer number of animals. On this spread, I have 313 portraits of animals on this piece. There's some repeating fruit flies, didn't hear it from me, but everyone is unique and its own critter because they are unique.
0: Yeah, some of the monkeys that you drew, Taylor, these hats, I mean, you weren't trying to make them stylish. What was the point of the hats?
5: No, unfortunately, these were not just for aesthetics. These hats were to cover electrodes that were implanted into their skulls. A lot of these primates in these joint missions with Russia and the U.S., and even France's Felicet cat, they had electrodes that were implanted into the skull for sensors to make sure that their brains were still working correctly during the missions. So, yeah, the hats were just kind of to cover the site of those electrodes.
0: Alex, you include a diagram to represent the countries whose space programs use or used, in any case, animals. No surprise that the vast majority of the missions have been the United States and the USSR. What other countries, though, have used animal subjects?
4: Many, and surprising ones, to be honest. In the early years, France, like with Felicet, was participating in the space race, and China was early on as well. But most other countries weren't at that time. But later on, Japan starts sending animals in the 90s. And then more recently, Israel, Iran, and China again has reignited its program. And then most recently, actually, India is looking to build their own space program, but they're trying to, you know, jump the line, maybe I'll say, and go right to sending humans into space. So they're not even going to use animals as test subjects in their space research.
0: Did any of that change, I mean, in that direction, that is, fewer animals, after Yuri Gagarin went into space in 1961? Because if you could successfully send humans, you know, well, you don't need to send dogs or something like that.
4: Yeah, absolutely. Once we achieved sending humans into space, it totally shifted the concentration of the space program. Because at that point, it was more about getting humans to the moon and that next level or that next frontier of space. And so you see a drastic drop off in what animals were sent. Because again, initially, those animals were just helping us understand the real basics of space, you know, and what it would be like to get there and how do you survive and what are the environmental conditions that you need to send a human there? How long can a human last there? And then what happens is after that, animal research starts to be sort of like, they're like stowaways. Not exactly, obviously. They're very, very intentional. And I think I should also be clear that all animals sent to space, especially today, are with very clear guidelines, research, intentions, and it's a very well thought out process. But in terms of how that information was cataloged, it sort of stopped being shared on a public level, you know. It was just sort of small mentions of these other things that were sent up there. And it wasn't until, you know, later in the 60s and the 70s, really the 70s and 80s, I should say, where we start sending animals for other purposes, you know, to test other additional things that we want to learn or understand about space, about microgravity, about radiation, about biology, that then these animals have sort of other purposes besides just their general survival.
0: It was sort of a bring them back alive goal, I guess, for certainly in the early years. Tedder, tell us, what was the biggest and smallest thing that went into space that you illustrated?
5: So the biggest thing was definitely the chimps, so either Ham or Enos. The smallest thing is the tardigrade, as they are microscopic. Many people that I have talked to that aren't in the science field didn't even know tardigrades existed. So that was a lot of fun, and they're really small and are hardy and somehow immortal.
0: Yeah, well, that's the thing about tardigrades. To begin with, they really are microscopic. I suppose if you know there's a tardigrade on a sheet of paper in front of you, you might be able to see the dot, right? But you mentioned they're very, very tough, and I'm probably mistaken here, but I think that some tardigrades actually, by accident, crashed into the moon. My guess is that they're probably still alive, but those tardigrades are so tough, you can do all sorts of stuff with them. So finally, Taylor and Alex, you're sitting next to someone on a bus, and they ask you, what was the worth of all of it? I mean, was it worth sending animals into space? Was it worth the lives of the animals that didn't make it? What would you say?
5: I would say it was worth it. The beginning was definitely more touch and go regarding survivability. But in general, we have learned so much from these creatures.
4: You know, it is any kind of animal research is always a delicate topic, especially in modern times of a conversation. But I think it was absolutely worth it. I think there's so many things that we benefit from on Earth that we don't even realize we've learned from our research in space. And then, of course, there's always the adventurous and fantastical thinking of what happens if we have to live in space one day, you know? And so we're still learning about those things. There's still so many unanswered questions about space, you know? Can humans procreate in space? Can anything procreate in space? You know, so there's a lot of biological research that's happening with living animals, with animal specimens and other biological specimens that I think is incredibly important to science.
0: Well, Alex Stegmaier, I'd like to thank you so very much for elucidating the adventures of the first space astronauts.
4: Thank you. It's great to be with you today.
0: Taylor Maggiacomo, thanks very much to you for such an intriguing piece of work.
5: Thank you. I'm glad everyone enjoyed it.
2: Taylor Maggiacomo is an associate graphic editor at National Geographic, and Alexander Stegmaier is a freelance graphic editor at the magazine. A link to their feature, providing a visual timeline of every animal that has gone into space, is on our website, bigpicturescience.org.

0: Well, we made room for them in our rockets, so why don't we make room for them in our ethical treatment of one another?
1: One of the things that's difficult is trying to take the moral codes that and values and norms that relate to us as a species and try and extend them out.
2: Coming up, why humans have trouble admitting and accepting that we are animals, and why it's time to share the planet more equitably with our furry, feathered, and finned relatives.
0: This episode of Big Picture Science is Make Space for Animals.

0: In the mid-18th century, Johann Christian Bach composed his symphony in G minor, Opus 6, Number 6. Dramatic stuff. Its compelling harmonies, the complex orchestral depth, the dramatic swagger, well, that thrilled listeners of that era with Sturm and Drang, that is to say, storm and stress. Similarly, those who stroll through a New York forest at dawn are thrilled by the symphonies offered there, which you might call Feder and Schnabel, Feather and Beak.
1: Different kinds of music, to be sure, but each spectacular in its own way. And sure, the violin is a difficult instrument to play, but consider what's required for a songbird to make music. Songbirds can do amazing vocal tricks with their voice boxes. They can independently control the branches of an organ called a syrinx. These birds can produce two unrelated pitches at once, even making one rise and the other fall at the same time. I'm lucky if I can whistle a single note.
0: And these animals' ability to make music is frequently cited as evidence of their intelligence, even their special status. Yep, one of these animals, because humans are animals too, or have we forgotten that?
1: We have forgotten that. According to Melanie Challenger, a researcher, philosopher, and the author of How to Be Animal, A New History of What It Means to Be Human, she's familiar with what voice boxes are capable of doing. She is also an opera singer.
0: She makes the case for embracing our animal selves. After all, although it ends up winding through the primates, the human evolutionary lineage is animal all the way back to the sea squirt. We share the overwhelming majority of our genetic material with animals.
1: Yet, the frequent practice in Western science and philosophy has been to separate ourselves from the barking, braying, squeaking, snorting creatures whose company we keep.
2: And exceptionalism, as it is at the moment, across really most of the world, sees a sharp moral divide between humans, on the one hand, and all of the rest of nature. So it doesn't matter if you're a gorilla or you're a toucan or what kind of creature you are, what kind of capability you have. If you're not a human, you have almost no real intrinsic value, so almost no true moral value on your own terms, whereas human beings are perceived as having full possession of moral status.
1: We have been talking in the show about how we rely on animals for companionship, food, labor, and as subjects for science research. We use animal characters to provide moral instruction. So why do we have trouble extending our ethical codes to them?
0: Okay, but still I ask you, Melanie, humans are animals, sure, but they do have some exceptional abilities that set them apart, don't they?
2: Yeah, that's true. So I like to say humans are exceptional, but exceptional doesn't mean superior. So all animals, to a certain extent, are exceptional. They are the product of their evolutionary imperatives and their conditions. And it's remarkable if you can echolocate, for instance. All species have something exceptional about them. We make symphonies and we have a cognitive niche. We can do all kinds of remarkable things in our hypersociality, with our cultures and with our minds. For sure, that makes us exceptional. But making a moral leap from that is much more complicated. And defining what it is that would make humans only the possessors of any kind of moral value, that's even harder still.
0: I'm not here to defend the Homo sapiens, but maybe I will, because I don't think that many people would contest the idea that physiologically we are animals. That's pretty clear. And even more, that our desires or our competitive natures or whatever you care to point out, a whole lot of our behavior can be found in other species. But you point out this moral difference, I guess, because, you know, animals, I mean, if they're predators, you know, they kill other animals. But for them, it's not a moral question. It's survival. So we could assure ourselves that we have this moral superiority. You've already mentioned that. And since animals don't really have morals, isn't that true?
2: I think just because we are moral agents, so as in we have the ability to think in moral terms or to develop abstract moral ideas, just because we are moral agents doesn't limit the number of moral subjects that there are. So that's the first thing that I would say. And to look at orangutans as an example, now orangutans are incredibly similar to us in one particular way, that they have a similar kind of gestation period for their offspring, and the babies stay with their mother and continue to learn with their mother and continue to have relationships with their mother throughout their lifetimes. If there's something like love, human love, in the animal kingdom, it's likely with the orangutan. And yet, we still paradoxically live in a time where orangutans are desperately endangered at our hands. We kill them, we take their lands, we destroy their whole evolutionary future, because we are absolutely convinced that only we possess moral status. And yet, if we look at that creature, it's really difficult to turn around and say, well, you can't write a piano sonata, so that's why I'm, you know, can treat you as though you have absolutely no moral status. You know, funnily enough, I work in classical music. I work alongside one of our finest composers in the UK, Mark Simpson. So I actually work with someone who does write symphonies. And it always amuses me when I hear back that kind of thing about human exceptionalism, because I always want to ask the questioner, do you know what, can you write a symphony? Because my suspicion is that that sort of incredible ability that we raise so high among humans is actually very rare across the population. And I certainly wouldn't want to decide that the individual who can't do that has a lesser moral status than the individual who can. It's not a good foundation for our moral behavior, and we shouldn't apply it across the species boundary either.
0: I think that bad as it may be, you know, the people on the planet today are more sympathetic to their confreres, if you will, to all the other DNA-based life, which is to say all life, than predecessors might have been. How do you feel about things like giving, well, the orangutans, for example, rights that they could defend in a court? I mean, should they have not just environmental regulations that control what you can do with their land and all that sort of stuff, but I mean that they actually have rights?
2: Yeah, so I think we are moving to an era where the moral circle is expanding. You could argue that there was a time, and probably in different worldviews, that moral circle did not contract as much as it has done in modern industrial societies. So I worked with Inuit hunters, for instance, in the earlier stage of my career, and with the kind of some Inuit points of view, you have to treat other organisms with respect, that you don't treat them. You treat them as interrelated, and you treat them as having, being possessors of value and rights on their own terms. Obviously, in the history of Western legal thinking, we're really far away from that. But you have things like the Non-Human Rights Project led by Stephen Wise and other projects like that that are showing, and, you know, we've had the rights of nature, wild law sort of on the horizon, that, and recently the idea of ecocide, we're definitely seeing both a moral and, as a consequence, a legal shift. And that will inevitably continue. What I think is important is that we recognise that organisms can communicate on their own terms. Now, we're not going to drag them into a court of law. They don't want to be there. It would be distressing for them were they to be there. But we can listen to them, and we can respond to what they either vocalise or behaviourally show us about their interests. I do believe that many other organisms are capable of communicating their own interests to us. But we will only respond to those when we regard them as having a value on their own terms.
0: Well, what's the path toward that? I mean, we have modern biology. Of course, everybody, I think, now knows that they are an animal, at least in the physiological sense, in the biological sense. And personally, I'm willing to be an animal. I mean, the dog here has a pretty good life, you know, just eating and sleeping, chasing those squirrels. But how do I deal with it? You seem to suggest that if I'm willing to admit that I'm just another watery bag at a basic level, the same as a lot of other watery bags, and, you know, maybe I'll be more sympathetic to the other creatures here. Is that the idea? Should I stop eating animals or stop taking their habitat? What should I do?
2: Well, I think fellowship is the key to our morality. I think it's really important to understand what it is that inspires our moral action and our moral agency. And usually it turns on compassion. And I mean that in the literal sense. So compassio, to suffer with others. So to have empathy for them, to recognize that they, and key to this is also recognizing that their life matters, that their form of suffering matters. It might not be translatable quite to our form, for instance. We're looking at totally different body plans, totally different body forms out there, different needs, different desires. But I do believe it's only fellowship and only inspiring fellowship that is likely to properly motivate us in a moral shift. But personally, yes, I'm very determined and hopeful that that shift is coming.
0: Finally, so if we extend a moral code that we develop to, you know, not just our next in line smartest critters on the planet, like those orangutans, you know, what would that look like? I mean, do the bacteria on the floor here, do they get rights of some sort?
2: Yeah, so that's always the concern that people have when we start to trespass into the moral lives of other organisms and moral status. So the way that I try to see this is that our moral duties should be determined by the organism in its own beautiful singularity. One of the things that's difficult is trying to take the moral codes that and values and norms that relate to us as a species and try and extend them out, because it seems to make sense. And in fact, we already do it to a certain extent with other mammals, because a lot of the things that we've encoded, so for instance, the kinds of suffering that we've encoded, the kind of cognitive traits that we have, so our sense of subjectivity, for instance, we've encoded into law and into our moral values. And it feels relatively easy to extend that out to, say, chimpanzees, to the great apes broadly, to even potentially to dolphins. These are another very social mammal. But once you start looking at a shark, for instance, it starts to get a little bit more problematic. Once you're talking about a hummingbird, you're in the realms of it being completely bizarre. And so our best bet really is to look at moral subjecthood. So to recognize that life is a good starting point for assuming there is some sort of intrinsic value there, that there is agency in all life, and therefore there is an intention, even if that intention is only to persist, for instance, in all life, and that is some kind of moral status that we can recognize. But your duties are going to be determined by the differences in those organisms, and your duties in the sorts of ways that you might behave towards a hummingbird, for instance, and the sorts of needs that a hummingbird might have to flourish, or a single cell organism or a sponge on the ocean floor are going to be wildly different to the needs and the duties that would follow when we consider a dolphin or a primate or a fellow human.
0: Melanie Challenger, it's been a real pleasure speaking with you.
2: Oh, a pleasure, Seth. Really enjoyed it.
1: Melanie Challenger is a writer-philosopher, and she is the author of How to Be Animal, A New History of What It Means to Be Human. Well, Seth, we're at that point where we ask what the big picture is here. And what do you see as the big picture?
0: Well, for me, the big picture was that we have changed our attitudes, our relationships to animals, right? I mean, we heard about all those space critters that entered the final frontier and so forth and so on. That's extremely interesting, actually. But for me, you know, exploiting animals, nobody ever thought of it in that way. Nobody thought that it was a bad thing. And we've been exploiting animals for 300,000 years.
1: Well, I'm thankful that our attitude toward animals have shifted. I think there's still a great deal further to go on the ethical front. But it also seems interesting to me that we need to evaluate animals in terms of their intelligence and establish their intelligence as a marker of their value and whether or not we should accord them ethical consideration. I don't know if it matters whether or not an animal is intelligent. I think what's important is that animals can suffer and animals have complex emotional lives. And these should be guides as to how we treat our fellow animals on this planet. And as we stated in the show, we are also animals. Humans are animals, and these are our companions, and you know, they deserve respect.
0: Well, Well, I mean, that extends a certain way back in evolutionary development. I don't know how you'd feel about, you know, according all these attributes, if you will, our behaviors to things like cockroaches, right? They deserve our respect. Yeah, at a certain level they do, but, you know, it's not the same as a horse, for example, or a cat or a dog or any of the, if you will, other vertebrates that are so close to us.
1: Melanie Challenger said they don't need to be the same, and I would agree with her on
0: that.
1: But
0: how do we define the border?
1: Well, that's complicated, so I guess we'll have to apply ourselves. I mean, what you say about a cockroach is, yes, I don't know that I would try to advocate for, in a court of law, for the rights of a cockroach, but I also wouldn't torture a cockroach because I know a cockroach, and some scientists argue that cockroaches have consciousness. A cockroach can feel pain. Tell the story of your walk through the forest of Borneo and what happened, because I understand that it made a big impression on you.
0: Well, it did. We got to this nature reserve. It's actually a national park in southern Borneo. You know, surrounded by jungle and just this small boat going up this narrow river. Anyhow, eventually we got to this nature preserve, and there were the orangutans. And, you know, they saw us. They would, you know, every day they would see humans, so it wasn't so special for them. It was special for me, though. But they, you know, they would come down for the food and all that sort of thing. But at some point, a young orangutan descended from the tree and took my hand and walked alongside me for a while. It was completely natural, as a child would do it. And that made an impression.
1: What did his hand feel like?
0: It felt like a human hand. It wasn't any different. A little smaller, maybe. Because it was a young orangutan.
1: That is so sweet.
0: But it, you know, it was memorable.

0: This show is made possible thanks to the animal instincts of senior producer Gary Niederhoff and assistant producers Brian Edwards and Shannon Rose Geary. I am executive producer of Big Picture Science, Molly Bentley.
1: I'm SETI Institute astronomer Seth Shostak. Also, a big thanks to our listeners and our Patreon supporters.
0: Original music in the show by Dewey DeLay and June Miyake. And a special thanks to Laika and Ham and the other animals named and unnamed who contributed to the space program and whose memory inspired this episode, and to all the species who contribute to the stunning diversity of life on this planet. This episode of Big Picture Science, exploring our relationship to them, is called Make Space for Animals.
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0: 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Hear Howard Zinn and Ray Raphael on a people's history of the American Revolution. 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
1: And you are listening to Redwood Community Radio. It is Monday morning, 7 a.m. This morning, we're going to have a Monday Morning Magazine with DJ Anya. Special one for the end of Pride Month. All right, so let's do the station ID. KMUD Garberville, 91.1. 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In Sheltekov, it's 99.5. And on the web, KMUD.org. How are you doing out there? How was that wind last night? Crazy, right? I'm Dorothy. I'm going to be the engineer this morning. 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Okay, so DJ Anya's got a Monday morning magazine for us. It is called Carnation and Carabiners. And so right now, we're going to talk about the 20s, pansies and bulldaggers.
2: Carabiners, exploring queer history through music and art. I'm your host, DJ Anya. Strap on as we climb through the garden of pansies and bulldaggers and ankle through the 1920s queer scene.
3: Hey.

It's 1921 in the U.S. World War I ended a couple years ago. The economy was booming and sexual liberation was on the rise. Women were finally granted the right to vote, finding greater empowerment and independence. Conservative, Victorian styles and archetypes were being replaced with more rebellious and daring outfits and attitudes, including short dresses and short hair, rejecting previous feminine expectations. Mass media was also on the rise, giving public visibility to diverse ideas of romance and sexuality. Das Lila Lied, German for the Lavender Song, is an old German cabaret song written in 1920. It's considered one of the first gay anthems, with the first line of the chorus, Ander als die Andern, which is English for different from the others. Also the same name of a 1919 gay rights film,

0: We're going to listen to this current English cover of The Lavender Song by Jinx Monsoon, also known as Hera Lilith Hoffer, and an award-winning actress, comedian, recording artist, and the first and only drag queen to win RuPaul's Drag Race twice.
1: What makes them think they have the right to say what God considers vice? What makes them think they have the right to keep us out of paradise?

0: homosexual acts were felonies in all states until 1962 and punishable by a lengthy term of imprisonment or hard labor. It wasn't until 2003 that sodomy was decriminalized in all 50 states. That didn't stop artists like Lewis Powell singing songs like Sissy, the tale of a beautiful but closeted man who is so afraid that he will fall in love.
1: Come on over here now. Everything is going to be lovely this morning. Because we're going to read everybody. We're going to read each other this morning. We're all sisters and we must get together. Oh, you're around here. I thought I understood you until yesterday. I found out that you're just another sissy. You're around here trying to act like a man, thinking that folks won't understand. But oh dear, dear me, you could never fool me, honey. You're just another sissy.
2: Pretty as a dream. It's a shame to make those heavenly lips resist. Honey, you're a sissy, scared to death they might

Prohibition also made alcohol consumption, sales, and production illegal, which brought all types of people together, gathering in illegal speakeasies and creating a more tolerant environment for folks often ostracized from society. 1920s speakeasies were spaces filled with sexually liberated women, unabashed queerness, and intimate multiracial relationships.

0: Let's listen to Worried Blues by Gladys Bentley. She told the Gossam columnist that she had just gotten married, and the columnist asked, "Well, who's the lucky man?" And she scoffed at him and said, "Man, it's a woman."
1: I'll make you miserable to treat us women like you do. Ooh, la, da, da, da, da. I'll make you miserable to treat us women like you do. Da, da, da, da, da, da, da, da. 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Ooh, la, da, da, da. 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Ooh, la, da, da, da, da. Call me a letter. 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Da-da-da-da-da-da-da-da-da. Goes right back and told him, "Man, I ain't no billy goat. Da-da-da-da-da-da-da-da. Give my man everything from a diamond ring on down. Give my man everything from a diamond ring on down. Da-da-da-da-da-da-da. 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Da, da, da, da, da, da, da, da. 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If I put this thing on you, baby, gonna be just too doggone there. Mighty hard for you women to keep a real good man nowadays. Mighty hard for you women to keep a real good man nowadays. And these little young chippy gals got so many doggone different ways. Ain't no hunting more for you than the good Lord ever brought.

0: put clothes on your back. 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
1: Gladys Bentley, born in 1907 until 1960, was an outspoken lesbian black singer and fierce pianist. She wore a trademark white tuxedo and top hat on stage. Even as a child, she felt more comfortable dressing in men's clothing. Despite struggling financially, her parents took her to many doctors trying to cure her. At 16, she ran away to New York to become a performer. She would change the lyrics of popular songs, making them raunchy. On many occasions, Bentley had to carry special permits to allow her to perform in men's clothing, since it was punishable to cross-dress at the time. Since it was illegal in many cities to dress in clothing perceived for the opposite gender, symbols like violets, pansies, green carnations, peacock feathers, monocles, red neckties, and more were often used as secret queer codes. Here's an interview from the PBS documentary Before Stonewall about 1920s gay fashion.
2: Sometimes you would look into a person's eyes, he would look into your eyes, and all of a sudden you'd know through the eyes. You knew each other by a red necktie. It was very daring to wear a hanky that matched the tie. And the moment that you saw that, no matter what the color was, you figured that there was a brother there. After you had cruised each other by chasing each other back and forth from looking in the same window at the same thing for quite a while, you might ask the person, do you have a match or can you tell me the time? These were the little things that we would be using in the 20s, and we were still using them in the 30s, I might add. That whole society would have been known as the gay society, or the gay world, or the world of the demi-monde, the world of the twilight, the world of night. And so all the people who had to do with that area were always considered people that were totally disrespectable, and therefore of very questionable morals. And this would be the world of dance, this is the world of the artists, these were the world of the people who flitted around in the parks and the forests at night, the wandering around loose without going specifically from one place to another, were obviously there for no good purpose. And so this is known as the world of the demi-monde, this is the twilight world as it was known in the earliest 20th century, and it is the world of the gay people. And the gay, therefore, covers all of these people. It covers prostitutes, covers ladies of doubtful virtue, gentlemen of doubtful virtue, all those unsavory characters.
1: Many queer women wore androgynous and masculine clothing, like high collars, tailored shirts, short haircuts, and sailor outfits were increasingly popular to wear to parties as a cheeky, campy nod to masculinity. The monocle was also popular because they were seen as daring, rebellious, and adventurous. In 1930, fears of the monocle-wearing trend that was encompassing all women's colleges was going to spread. Private high schools in Washington, D.C. decided to ban monocles. Not all queer women wore monocles and three-piece suits, of course, as they were expensive and inaccessible to many women. Partners in on and off stage cabaret duo Gwen Ferrer and Nora Blaney preferred secondhand clothes, as told in this tune from 1922. Here's Nora Bailey introducing Secondhand Rose, a song she and Gwen performed in 1922.
3: Nobody ever connects me with anything except Gwen, and we were only together 4 years. And she was so rich, and it was top or nothing. So we were always top of the bill, otherwise she wouldn't go. Gwen and I were in one of Charlotte's shows. And then people said, why do you always have Nora Blaney, Gwen Ferrer on your shows? They said, well, they said, I have the best of both worlds. The stores are full of men with ball shirts, all gazing at Nora. And he said, Gwen has all the lesbians in London to see her.
4: Father has a business, strictly second hand. Everything from two.

0: In addition to coded clothing and accessories, queers also found each other through Lonely Hearts classifieds, such as The Link in the UK. Here's a few ads from the 1920s magazine.
1: Young gent, Bristol, 26, good looking, would like correspondence with own sex. 1826 years of age, must be well educated, of good appearance, photos appreciated, all letters answered.
2: Young lady from Birmingham, 19, refined, would be pleased to meet jolly girl as friend for evenings and weekends. Residing in Birmingham, preferred.
1: Ted, West London, 26, jolly, affectionate, musical, athletic, would like male chum, same temperament. Cycling, swimming, and weekends occasionally. Please state age.
2: Unconventional, Wales, 30, well-educated, literary tastes, fond of travel, dancing, good times, and studying human nature. Would like correspondence.
3: Tell that fellow with a big physique to stop flirting with me. I'm not to be had. I'm changing my fad. Tell that potty with a curly hair who winked at me before that I just got rid of one and I don't want any more. I do what I like, whenever I like. I like what I love, and love when I like. But I'm not taking orders from no one. I don't have to sigh, don't have to cry.

0: at nobody's track. There'll be no cold feet parked on this mama's back. But I'm not taking orders from no one.
1: I Ain't Taking Orders from No One by Sophie Tucker. Known as the last of the Red Hot Mamas, she had a 62-year career that started in 1906. Her stage image emphasized her so-called fat girl image, which was humorous and empowering as well, singing songs like I Don't Want to Be Thin or Nobody Loves a Fat Girl, but Oh, How a Fat Girl Can Love.

0: My door is unlatched, but I'm not taking orders from no one. I book 'em, hook 'em, squeeze 'em and tease 'em. That's all I know. Meet 'em, greet 'em, fret 'em and cheat 'em. Then I let 'em go. I'm not gonna get into any new scrape. I'm not getting thin, but I'm keeping my shape. And I'll not take orders from no one.
1: Another outspoken woman who wasn't taking orders from no man was Ma Rainey. She was known as the mother of the blues and was one of the earliest professional blues singers, recording over 100 songs between 1923 and 1928. She sang about betrayal, sexuality, independence, and brought to the stage a perspective rarely granted to Black women at the time. She's known for bringing her favorite girls to rent parties or buffet flats, which were unlicensed clubs and private homes where folks would come and gamble, eat, drink, sleep, watch, or engage in any type of sex imaginable. In 1925, she was hosting. The police raided and found several undressed women engaged in intimate situations. She was arrested for running that indecent party, later bailed out by the one and only Bessie Smith. This next track, Prove It On Me, is about one of those parties she was hosting.
2: When I last night had a big fight, everything.

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I want the whole.

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Been muffin' women, hope I don't like no men. It's to a wild collar and a tie.

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We are listening to a special sort of podcast creation by DJ Anya. It's called 1920s Carnations and Carabiners. If you know KMIRD voices a lot, you may recognize that a lot of her KMIRD friends have done the voices that she needed in that episode. That's very cool to hear. 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It is at the sign of the Big Hammer at the beginning of Eureka. Okay, let's go back to Carnations and Carabiners.

Following the Prove It On Me arrest situation, Ma Rainey was bailed out of jail by lover Bessie Smith. Bessie was born in 1892 and died in 1937. By age 14, she was being highlighted by local papers for her amazing voice and style and became the highest paid black entertainer of her time. She was unapologetically herself. She drank. She was open about her romantic relationships with both men and women. Bisexual rocker Janis Joplin said that she was the reincarnate of Bessie Smith. And in 1970, along with Juanita Green, who worked for Bessie Smith as a young child, they paid for a proper headstone to be laid at Bessie's gravesite. It had been unmarked since she was buried there 33 years earlier. The greatest blues singer in the world will never stop singing. This is "Tain't Nobody's Business" by Bessie Smith.

Known as Queen of the Moaners, Clara Smith, a good friend of Bessie Smith, and the bisexual partner and mentor to Josephine Baker, in this ditty written in 1922, Clara Smith is letting us know, it's tight like that.

0: Did you know the first drag ball recognized in U.S. history was the Hamilton Lodge Ball in 1869 in Harlem? It reached its peak popularity in the 1920s and drew hundreds of drag performers, plus thousands of spectators from diverse racial and socioeconomic backgrounds. The Hamilton Ball was a rare scene of interracial nightlife. Many of the performers were young, working-class Black men and women, and often less affluent than their wealthier, elite audiences. Here's a write-up from a 1927 New York newspaper, dated March 5th, 1927.
1: All who defied the inclement weather of Friday evening and journeyed to the Manhattan Casino to attend the 59th annual Masquerade and Civic Ball of Hamilton Lodge were amply rewarded in their quests. Whether from out of a natural tendency or mere capricious fancy, it is curiously noticeable that, but with very few exceptions, the male contestants of this affair chose the regalia of the feminine sex. From the garb of a biblical virgin to sparse attire only seen on the burlesque stage of today, color prejudice was thrown to the wind as the Nordic contestants mixed freely with their dark-skinned brethren. All's well that ends well. The police did not find it necessary to raid.
0: Here's a tune called Sex Appeal Sarah, performed by drag queen legend Douglas Bing in 1929. This introduction also includes a snippet of an interview with Douglas Bing.
2: There was nothing rude in anything I ever said. I left it to the audience. And you couldn't possibly have said the things that people say now. I said, let every man hold his peace. And I spelt it P-E-A-C-E. They got away with that.
3: If you think that I miss Josie Collins, you'll be disappointed, I fear. Though I once worked for dear Oswald Stalin in the days of his mossy career. I'm a middle-aged vamp on the movies. I was born in the South, strange to say. But not old Barcelona, no, nearer to Brixton. Poor mother was out for the day. Way back home in Los Angeles West, I

0: As for Miss Betty Bronson, she'll soon sing her swan song. Compared with my figure, she looks so en bon pong. Ain't chic, Sal, I'm a wow of a gal, though I own I'm a bit underdressed. But as I'm a bit passy and can't be too classy, I shimmy me chassis and hope for the best. When I went on the pictures to act, I was quite a furore, as they say. I appeared first as Carmen, in fact I was much more bizarre than Bizet. But the day came for filming the bullfight, I was just doing one of my stunts. When the juvenile lead pinched me castanet, I went all off the combat at once. But I picked up a picador spear, stabbed him in the bolero, and spoiled his career. I'm sex appeal, Sarah, my body gets better each time I appear on the screen. Oh, I've played such rare pranks with dear Dougie Fairbanks, really risky, but never obscene. I know all the Lupinos, I go to their Beanos. We start off with cocktails and end up with Enos. I'm slick, Sal, and when I was a gal, I was constant and clever and clean. I was never the trove, I was pure as the snow, but I drifted and so, well, you know what I mean.
1: 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Imagine yourself in your 20s. In the 1920s, coming out for the first time and looking for other queers to revel and share tender moments with.
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3: You step inside through a hidden door down a narrow alley where a small neon sign flickers faintly. No names, no questions. Your bees is overtaken with the sense of soggy brick, dead butts, and all that Jake joint tang, a bootleg hooch gone belly up. Some spiffy doorman all dolled up in a monkey suit guards the dive. Gives me the once-over like a real sockdologer before licking his kisser and waving me through. Soon, I ankle into the hotsy-totsy juice joint. Coffin nails smoke up the gin mill all twisted up with that ritzy perfume. Jasmine, vanilla, and whatnot. All around was berries, as lookers with chewing gums and dapper velvet boots, decked out in glad rags. Dolls in spiffy tuxedos with fresh stiff collars. A monocle peeking out of the pocket. A secret love note from a bulldagger bait. Pansy boys decked out in sequined evening gowns, powder on their mugs, rouge on their kisses, and dripping in ice. Couples cutting a rug together. Two dolled up male hoofers shimmy out. All high kicks, dainty fingers, fancy footwork, glamorous poses that would make Ziegfeld weep. One throws his gam up like a chorus girl while the other does a dizzy spin. The sparkly vest catching every light in the joint. The crowd goes ape, gasping, giggling, clapping like nobody's business. They're playing it fast and loose with everything straight society says is on the level, turning it all into the bee's knees through sheer moxie and beauty. You're the new kid on the block. Your ticker going a million, mitts all clammy, and for once you feel like you found your people. As you mosey toward the bar, the gin jockey slides you a hanky-panky in a tumbler. You lamp the couples dancing, catch bits of laughter, feel the sweat and steam. Some dame in a tuxedo leans over and whispers, "You're Jake here, kiddo. We look after our own." You give her the nod, even though your throat's all tight. This night is more than entertainment. It's sanctuary, resistance, revelation, risk and arrest, moral condemnation, violence and persisting, the music, the dance, the connection. They are protest.

Dinah by Ethel Waters, known as one of the two Ethels because of her relationship with dancer Ethel Williams. Ethel Waters came into the world on Halloween in 1896. She was married by age 12, which only lasted a year, and then she began working as a hotel maid in Philadelphia. On her 17th birthday, her friends convinced her to perform and impressed the audience so much she was offered professional work. By 1921, she became the fifth black woman to make a record. She was also the first black woman to integrate into a Broadway musical. She also was the highest paid Broadway actress at the time. One of Bessie Smith and Ethel Waters' stage designers who rose to fame was Frankie Half Pint Jackson. Born in 1896, he was a vaudeville singer, comedian, showman, and best known for his stage name, Half Pint, referring to his 5'2" stature. He incorporated female impersonation into his performances, using a high feminine voice and sometimes singing both the male and female parts of songs. Let's listen to this track, "I Wonder Where My Easy Rider's Gone" by Frankie Half Pint Jackson.

0: Oh, my fish, baby, don't give my jelly away. Lord, I wonder where my easy riding gone.
1: As we wrap up our journey, we end on an amazing woman whose musical career spanned 8 decades. Alberta Hunter, born April 1st, 1895, and died October 17th, 1984. At age 12, she fled from poverty by convincing a teacher to take her to Chicago, where she heard that singers could make up to $10 a week. After arriving in Chicago, she found a job peeling potatoes for $6 a week, plus room and board. At age 16, she successfully captured a singing opportunity at a brothel with the help of some sex workers, and her career started. Throughout her success, she took great care of her mother. She retired from singing after her mother died in 1955, faking documents and lying about her age, saying that she was only 50 when she was actually 62. Hunter became a nurse. She did that until mandatory retirement ended her career at age 70, even though technically she was 82 years old. And then she started singing again, which she did until her death in 1984. Jelly roll is a euphemism for all kinds of things, sticky and sweet. And in this track, Alberta wants to know whose jelly roll is better. This is Your Jelly Roll is Good by Alberta Hunter.

good as mine. You can see who's got the best by the folks that stand in line. Just look in both doors, no matter when. If you've got one waiting,

After decades that expanded queer visibility, progress like marriage equality, trans recognition, and broad acceptance, the tide has shifted again. In 2025 alone, over 850 legislative attacks have been introduced, the most in any time in our history, against trans, queer, and BIPOC communities in the U.S. These include bathroom bans, severe ID restrictions, military discharges, and the stripping of health care and legal protections, all while militarized law enforcement increasingly targets people of color. This pattern echoes the gay 1920s, when a burst of queer culture and liberation in cities like Berlin and Harlem were followed by violent repression, censorship, and the targeting of LGBTQ+ people by right-wing movements. With bans, police raids, and propaganda that dehumanized them. Then, as now, progress and backlash go hand in hand, reminding us that each wave of visibility has sparked both new possibilities and new perils. Studying this history means recognizing that backlash is part of the cycle. Communities have repeatedly come together to resist and reclaim their rights, learning resilience from those that came before. We are not alone, and this isn't the first or the last time we'll need to rise together for equality. Knowing our past helps us prepare, organize, and fight for a future in which no one is left behind. Keep making art, keep learning and sharing as we continue to grow and climb through our stories.

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In Shelter Cove, it's the FM translator K258BQ on 99.5, and on the web kmud.org. That was DJ Anya with Carnations and Carabiners. We're going to go on in the next hour with the 1930s Carnations and Carabiners. This episode about the 20s was quite something. Music and history from the 20s queer life. And wow, that was... I learned a lot of things. That was very entertaining. You know that your local farmers market in Southern Humboldt, Eureka, Fortuna, McKinleyville, and Arcata are open now, featuring Humboldt-grown, Humboldt County-grown, and GMO-free plant starts. 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PCI focuses on regional employers' insurance like workers' camp and employee benefits. Whether you are a nonprofit or a for-profit, if you are an employer in need of a quote, MG Boomer and Mickey Correa can be reached at 707-725-3400. Okay, so before we go into the 30s, let's talk about the weather for a second. So right now, in Redway, it is 56 degrees. In Eureka as well, 56. Fort Bragg as well, 56. All right. Well, Ukiah is a little hotter. It's Ukiah, 62 degrees. But what's going to happen during the week? So in Southern Humboldt, that's going to be mostly sunny all week long. But... we're going to stay in the 70s, 80s. No more 90s this week. How cool is that? Cool. In Eureka, in the Eureka Arcata area, it's going to be sunny today, then becoming cloudy yet in the morning, then becoming partly cloudy again, high between 60 and 70, with some north wind 5 to 15 miles per hour, with gust to around 30 miles per hour. Then, yeah, Tuesday a little cloudy, Wednesday sunny again, Wednesday partly cloudy. Yeah, and partly cloudy the entire rest of the week. And what about the southern part of our listening area? Let's talk about Fort Bragg. You out there in Fort Bragg, today it's sunny, high between 67 and 82, with some northern wind up to 10 miles per hour. And then the rest of the week will be sunny up to 80 as well.

mornings knew that Dennis is normally the engineer. He's better than me in this. I'm Dorothy. I'm the engineer this morning. But I can tell you that Road 36 is going to have quite a lot of work all week. There's going to be some work on Slide Response west of Grizzly Creek Redwood State Park will continue. One-way traffic control will be in effect. Travelers should expect up to 60-minute delays. But there is also some emergency work west of Maple Grove. Maybe 5-minute delays because of a one-way traffic control as well. And another one on Highway 36 as well. That's bridge work at Butte Creek. Maybe 5-minute delays. And today and tomorrow, there's also some work near the pipeline crossing. Also, one-way traffic control in effect, 5-minute delays. But there's also some work going on Route 96. But that's going to be, okay, today and tomorrow, that's going to be at Trinity River Bridge and Holster Creek Lane. On Tuesday, that's going to be at Carpenter Lane and Copper Bluff. And then it continues on Wednesday and Thursday at Tish Tank. And then on Thursday, there's going to be work Thursday night, though. Okay, Thursday night, drainage work is scheduled a couple of miles north of Mendocino-Humboldt County line, one-way traffic control. But that's going to be during the night. Nice. Tomorrow, landscape work is scheduled between the East Branch South Fork Eel River Bridge and the Dean Creek area through Tuesday from 7 a.m. to 4 p.m. Lane and shoulder closures will be in effect. Expect minor traffic slowdown. Okay. Yeah, that's going to be accompanied by bridge work in the northbound direction at Dean Creek Bridge Monday through Wednesday, most of the day on those 3 days on the Highway 101. And little works here and there that are, what is this one? Covered work is scheduled between Metropolitan Road and 12th Street overcrossing on Friday. The lane closure will be in effect. So there will be, take maybe a little longer. Yeah, there is a lot of work happening a little bit everywhere in the county. So just take some more time to go wherever you gotta go. I know that I had to drive down from Oregon to Humboldt last week and there was just work all over the place. We were slowed down just about everywhere. So take your time, leave a home in advance wherever you gotta go, and you can go to Caltrans website to get your information before you leave. Okay, so it is 8:10. Let's go to that second episode of Carnations and Carabiners. DJ Anya talking about the 30s now. We are going to the 1930s.

Welcome to Carnations and Carabiners, exploring queer history through music and art. I'm your host, DJ Anya. Strap on as we frolic through the 1930s pansy craze with Friends of Dorothy and secret sewing circles.

The 1930s started off as a liberating and celebrated era for many queer musicians. Fresh from the roaring gay 20s, when queer relationships and visibility thrived underground, to the pansy craze of the early 30s, where drag balls, pansy clubs, and queer performers captivated mainstream audiences. However, things quickly shifted by the mid-30s. The economic downturn of the Great Depression shifted focus back towards religious and conservative values. People were fired from government jobs and seen as national security threats just for being queer, like many trans folks are experiencing today. New censorship laws such as the Hays Code banned any positive depictions of queerness in movies, which really impacted music and mainstream visibility. People were being harassed, arrested, and physically examined by police for wearing clothes perceived to not belong to their sex. By 1933, most of the venues had closed or just didn't want to risk the penalties of allowing visibly queer performances. The legacy and bravery of these performers continues to resonate and inspire artists today. One of the most influential jazz musicians of the 1930s was Billie Holiday. She was followed and set up by the FBI due to her honest song about lynching, Strange Fruit. Her music influenced many artists like Janis Joplin, Nina Simone, Aretha Franklin, Tina Turner, Bob Dylan, Frank Sinatra, and many, many more. She was born in 1915 and passed away in 1959, known as Lady Day, openly bisexual and lovers with the actress Tallulah Bankhead. As a queer black woman in a racially prejudiced society, she experienced great hardships, including discrimination, abuse, and addiction. After being arrested for prostitution at age 14, she adopted the name Billie Holiday and soon began singing professionally. Her song, Strange Fruit, was banned by the Federal Bureau of Narcotics. They started targeting her with undercover cops, pretending to be her friend, even working with her own abusive husband to set her up and arrest her for drug possession. When she was released from jail, her performance license was revoked, but she continued to perform, staying sober for more than a year until she was framed again by the Federal Bureau of Narcotics for opium that they supposedly found in her wastebasket. Following that arrest, she struggled with heroin addiction and was hospitalized after she suddenly collapsed in 1959. As she was detoxing from heroin, she was targeted by the Federal Bureau of Narcotics once again, who arrested her. Despite community protests from outside her hospital bed, with supporters chanting, "Let Lady Day live! Let Lady Day live!" she was handcuffed to her bed, cut off from her methadone, and tragically died at age 44 shortly after. Legend has it, an hour before she died, she gave the nurse a roll of $50 bills wrapped tight in scotch tape that she kept in her vagina. Let's check out this appropriately titled track, "I Got a Right to Sing the Blues," by Billie Holiday.

In spite of Lady Day's troubles, she never stopped singing the song Strange Fruit, risking her career, safety, and status to share her art and truth. Many gay people in the U.S. were arrested and convicted under sodomy laws, which stayed in place until, get this, 2003. So they had to develop new ways to communicate their queerness. A familiar term that's still used today is Friend of Dorothy. Origin is a bit unclear, but most likely related to Wizard of Oz's Dorothy, who is told, "You have some queer friends," to which she replies, "The queerness doesn't matter, so long as they're friends." The Cowardly Lion, who also claims to be a dandy and a sissy, has often been a symbol for gay men. And in the 1920s, writer Dorothy Parker was known for throwing these lavish queer parties where people would refer to themselves as Friends of Dorothy. So regardless, it's been telling when queers ask you if you are a friend of Dorothy and you respond, "Who? No? Or?"

0: PK also started using a dialect known as Polari, a combo of slang from sailors, sex workers, street and theater performers that was adopted by the queer community. Filled with double entendres, gender-swapping names and words like, hey queen, or calling Paul Pauline, fast put-downs, ironic self-parody, and theatrical exaggeration that has been popularized today in a lot of mainstream drag performers that you see on shows like RuPaul's Drag Race. People also exchanged a lot of secretive letters, and in the 1930s London, a network of secret underground clubs broke the law to allow gay men to be their true selves at a time when homosexuality was illegal. One of these clubs was The Caravan, described as London's greatest bohemian rendezvous. When it was eventually raided by the police in 1934, an incredible love letter was discovered that gives us a unique insight into queer culture at the time. Here's a short clip from the National Archives about those letters.
1: I was very, very disappointed to find out that you weren't coming to the club tonight. As ever since I phoned you on Monday and made arrangements, I just lived for tonight, when I was to have seen you, darling. As a matter of fact, I stayed in bed all day yesterday, didn't even get up to eat, and just thought of you, and counting the hours until I should see you.
2: In our collections is this amazing letter, which is a really rare example of a relationship between two men in the 1930s. The letter is from Cyril to his darling Morris, and it really shows kind of an open expression of sexuality and his feelings for his lover at the time.
1: I only wish that I was going away with you, just you and I, to eat, sleep, and make love together.
2: This is a really rare example of an open expression of queer identity in this period, because essentially it was criminalised. So what that meant for many people was having to really risk a lot to be their kind of full selves.
1: I love you, darling Morris. Honestly, I do. It's 2 years almost since we first met. Then I was crazy about you. But you just seemed to disappear. I never saw you for months, and I tried to forget. And now, since seeing you, it's all started again, and I just had to let you know how I felt.
2: I think it's fascinating that despite the targeting and surveillance of the queer community at the time, there's this really thriving underground queer culture. Caravan Club is this kind of incredible venue. It was described on the ticket as unconventional, the greatest bohemian rendezvous is what it's kind of sold as and promoted as. And essentially, in using these kind of coded words, they were able to appeal to a kind of a queer clientele at the time. The Caravan Club was eventually raided in August 1934. So 103 people were arrested, including the proprietors of the venue. The extraordinary thing about the raid on this venue, the Caravan Club, is that it actually allows us to have this amazing, unique letter that survives from the raid. So the letter was actually found with Cyril during the raid. It was torn up originally, and kind of he tried to hide it under his seat in the Caravan Club. The police then found it, they typed it up as evidence, and that's the copy that now survives in our collections. So there's this ultimate contradiction that it's because of the policing that we have this amazing insight into queer love in the 1930s.
1: Please don't think I'm foolish, Morris, but I love you such a lot. So please, if you don't feel this way to me, promise that we shall always be the best of friends. Well, Morris, darling, until we meet, I'm yours, with all my love forever and always.
0: These underground and discreet ways of communication were crucial, as it was a time when the Nazis started to rise to power and send LGBTQ plus people to concentration camps from 1934 to 1945, where they were tortured and experimented on in efforts to re-educate them straight. In concentration camps, they were forced to wear pink triangles sewn on their uniforms, which has been reclaimed today as a symbol of protest and gay pride. When it wasn't safe to be publicly queer, many women gathered at private houses, and one of the most popular scenes for elite lesbian and bisexual women were called sewing circles. There was no sewing, but perhaps some scissoring. The term was coined by Hollywood actresses and included stars like Greta Garbo, Marlena Dietrich, Tallulah Bankhead, and Joan Crawford. Marlena Dietrich, born in Berlin, December 1901, passed away in 1992, was an accomplished violinist. In 1922, she landed her first job playing soundtracks for silent films, but unfortunately was fired a few weeks later for an injury to her wrist where it made it so she couldn't play. So she tried her hand at acting, and the rest is history. While wearing the famous top hat and suit, she performed the first on-screen kiss between two leading ladies in 1930, the movie Morocco. She was bisexual and had relationships with Cary Grant, JFK, John Wayne, Greta Garbo, Tallulah Bankhead, and many more. By the 1970s, Marlena Dietrich had retired from acting and died in 1992 while living in Paris in almost complete isolation. We're going to listen to this live version of Lola, the naughty Lola, by Marlena Dietrich.
3: Now, the next film is from a picture called The Blue Angel. It's not that one. We sing that later. This is called Lola, the naughty Lola.

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Und allein am Klavier singen die Zahlen nicht mehr. The only naughty Lola, the wisest girl on earth. At home my pianola has worked for all its worth. 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

0: It's 1936, Hamilton Lodge Ball, where the joint is jumping so hard the walls themselves look ready to foxtrot. Over 5,000 dolled-up hoofers togged to the bricks came to the Apple. You can't even get inside without a pip. Some cats are calling it the pansy craze, a keen place for all us fairies to blow our wigs and bosh-wash. Tonight's crowd is thicker than gravy. They're society types in dapper suits sipping hooch they didn't have to hustle for. Neighborhood folks like me, who save bread all year just to stitch these ritzy glad rags together, worthy to barge around like a hot tomato. These glamorous performers exude copacetic confidence, tossing seductive winks and risque gestures, frequently met with curious nods and backroom shenanigans. This is my first time on the performer's side of the velvet rope, and I hear there's over 1,000 dandies and dolls competing this year. My gams are knocking like a flivver on its last mile, but thankfully the giggle juice is a real gasser and it's hitting on all sixes. But I've been dreaming of this since I first slipped on Papa's suit as a young dame. So when my cue comes, I shake a leg and make tracks towards that spotlight. The band jiving, the crowd lets out a holler as I sashay down the runway. But even with all the razzle-dazzle, there's a shiver in the air. Word's still buzzing about last year's raid, the bulls storming in like they own the joint. They pinched us for indecency, vagrancy, or just having the wrong clothes on the wrong body. That baloney three-piece rule meant the coppers were checking our skivvies like they were doing inventory of Woolworths. And sure, I'm not like a big, strong, flat foot putting hands on me, but for crying out loud, buy a lady a drink before you start rummaging in her munchinables. Some folks spent the night in the tank for nothing more scandalous than dancing cheek to cheek with someone the law didn't approve of.
1: Today's drag bands and attempts to erase trans identities from history are all too familiar. Turns out, the bullies in blue never learn how to stomp out our stardust. And every time a law tries to clip our wings, somewhere a queen, decked to the nines, is cracking wise and shaking what her mama gave her. Every dance is an act of defiance. Thank you to all the people past, present, future, whose visibility and mere existence allows us to explore gender stereotypes and challenge these rigid frameworks. Billy Banks, born in 1908, passed away in 1967, was an American jazz singer who challenged gender as a successful female impersonator. He recorded this tune in 1932 with an all-star multiracial jazz lineup, including the flamboyant Pee Wee Russell on clarinet. Let's listen to Peter, You're So Nice.

0: All around the night.
1: Most famous musicians in the 1930s had to choose between their careers and being out. So many had lavender marriages, heterosexual marriages where the partners hopefully know their partner is gay. Or they stayed in the closet or remained unmarried. Two icons who weren't publicly out during their life, except among close friends, were Cole Porter and Noelle Coward. Noelle Coward, who was a friend of Porter, was born in 1899, passed away in 1973, started performing at age 11. He had a 30-year relationship with actor Graham Payne until his death. Coward's plays often had subtext about hidden love. This song, Green Carnation, is a reference to Oscar Wilde, who fashioned the idea of wearing a green carnation to symbolize queerness.
2: Blasé boys are we, exquisitely free,
3: from the dreary and quite absurd

Porter, born in 1891, passed away in 1964, was an American composer and songwriter who wrote about 1,000 songs and contributed to over 30 musicals. He had a luxury apartment he maintained in Paris where he entertained lavishly with much gay and bisexual activity, with Italian nobility, cross-dressers, and international musicians, plus a large surplus of recreational drugs. He married Linda Lee Thomas, a rich, well-connected socialite who was in no doubt knew about Porter's homosexuality, but it was mutually advantageous for them to marry. For her, it offered continued social status, and for him, it brought a respectable heterosexual front in an era where homosexuality was not publicly acknowledged. The opening stanza of this song, Anything Goes, from 1934, is believed to have influenced the orations of Malcolm X, who in 1964 said, "Our forefathers were not the Pilgrims. We didn't land on Plymouth Rock. The rock landed on us."

0: One of Cole Porter's friends, Bricktop Ada Smith, born Ada Beatrice Queen Victoria Louise Virginia Smith, was born in 1894, passed away in 1984, better known as Bricktop. She was a dancer, singer, vaudevillian, and self-described saloon keeper who owned a famous nightclub, Chez Bricktop, in Paris from 1924 to 1961. She also had some clubs in Mexico City and Rome. She was a friend of Porter's, hired by him to perform at some of his luxurious queer parties where she would entertain and teach people how to dance. Like many African-American singers, she moved to a more accepting and liberating Paris to escape racial segregation in the U.S. Here's a brief interview of her talking about Cole Porter writing a song for her.
1: Ladies and gentlemen, I have to tell you a little something about this great gentleman who wrote this song, especially for me. Now, he had a special table in my place in Paris for many, many years, and he wrote many of his songs right practically outside of the place when he'd go home in the morning. Of course, I wasn't asked to sing them because, as you know, I'm not a singer. But after a few years, he finally arrived one night and he said, "Baby, I have a song for you." I said, "What?" He said, "Yes." I said, "What is it?" He said, "Miss Otis regrets she's unable to lunch today." I said, "Where in the world did you get that from?" He said, "Well, the other night when we were all talking, we were talking about somebody that got lynched, and you said, well, they won't lunch tomorrow," or some sort of thing like that. Dorothy, when I tell you about Miss Otis, I'll have to tell you the gentleman who wrote it for me and for millions. He's the greatest of the great composers, Mr. Cole Porter. All right, Dorothy. Miss Otis regrets she's unable to lunch today.
0: Another American woman of color who moved to France to escape racism and segregation and become one of the world's biggest stars was Josephine Baker. She was born in 1906, passed away in 1975. By age 12, she had dropped out of school. By 13, she had a brief marriage, hoping to escape her life as a street child, where she slept in cardboard shelters, scavenged for food and garbage cans, and made a living as a street corner dancer. She married once again at 15 and found some work with a street performance band called the Jones Family Band. These challenges gave her the strength and determination to become the first black woman to star in a major motion picture, the 1927 French silent film Siren of the Tropics. She also was a spy on the Nazis for France during World War II. She refused to perform in segregated theaters and was a lover of many men and women, including Frida Kahlo and Clara Smith.

Josephine Baker. She adopted 12 children, which she referred to as her rainbow tribe. Speaking of rainbows, some queer terms that were used in the 20s and 30s were pansy. It started off derogatory, but then it was later reclaimed by the pansy craze movement in the 20s and 30s. Queer, which mostly meant strange or odd, but gay men started using it in the 20s to refer to them and homosexuality. It was first used as an anti-gay slur during the trial of Oscar Wilde. More terms were dandy, Tommy, Nance, Nancy Boy, fairy. A less favorable term that was frequently used was invert. Sexual inversion was a term used by the 19th and 20th century sexologists to express the inborn reversal of gender traits. Boston marriage was a term between two women who lived together in long-term loving relationships. Another term that I was pleasantly surprised to learn that has been around since the 20s was bull dyke and bull dagger. They were popularized in this track we're going to listen to, written by Lucille Bogan, also known as Bessie Jackson, BD Blues. And guess what that BD stands for? Bull Dyke. That's right.

0: And when they get ready to spend it, they know they better go.
1: Our final track on this 1930s journey is Monette Moore and her Swing Boys. This track is Two Old Maids in a Bed. It's pretty self-explanatory and was a fairly popular song in the vaudeville and blues clubs. Let's check it out.

The 1930s saw more performers retreat to the closet or never leave than we did in the 20s, a pattern that continues until the sexual liberation movement of the 1960s. Many of these performers, especially the people of color, died poor, unaware of their lasting impacts and the legacies that inspire us today. Learning these stories honors them, honors our elders, and honors our ancestors. Their struggles, their victories that came before us, and our opportunity to continue their fight. Art is healing, an expressive form of activism. Music weaves us together through rhythm and shared experience. Thank you for climbing through the musical gardens of queer history on this episode of Carnations and Carabiners. Next time, we will explore deeper into the closet of 1940s queer life, including gay classifieds and hobby magazines, Vice Versa, the first lesbian magazine established in the U.S., and some very flamboyant queers who passed as straight. Next time on Carnations and Carabiners.

Happy Queer Month, everybody! Until nearly the last day, KMED celebrates June Queer Month, Pride Month. Thank you, DJ Anya, for this two episodes of Carnations and Carabiners. You'll find DJ Anya to a lot of parties up north, Arcata, Eureka area. She's on in a lot of clubs there for good parties. And on KMED once in a while. And KMED for Best of Humboldt. Yes, you can vote for KMED for the North Coast Journal's Best of Humboldt in the bonus category. To vote, look for the link at KMED.org on the homepage banner. You can vote once a day, every day in June. So you only have a few more days, just today and tomorrow, really. Since 1987, we've been amplifying local voices, giving our community a platform to be heard. 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Winners will be announced at the Best of Humboldt Party on August 1st and published in the North Coast Journal on August 6th. 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

Okay, and we have a found dog that's a shepherd mix. He's tannish, looks like a nice fox tail. His coat length is like mid to long. He has darker ears. Oh, I say he, but that's actually a female. And she was found in Palo Verde subdivision, shepherd mix. She was found Saturday. So if this is your dog or if that looks like it, you can contact Ed at 707-223-6392, a shepherd mix in Palo Verde.

In a minute, we have alternative radio coming up. Today, the episode is A People's History of the American Revolution with Ray Raphael and Howard Zinn.

Yeah, I had a doubt when I was saying Howard Zinn, but yes, he is dead. Don't worry. I mean, don't worry. He died in 2010, but I guess there's going to be some bits and pieces of his speeches, I suppose.

Good morning. It's 10 o'clock. 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And live and on demand at KMUD.org, whenever you want it. My name is Douglas. The program is Classical Spectrum. And this morning, we are going to listen to cello music. I'm very thrilled to follow up the alternative radio segment with our loco Ray Raphael on it. He was my last guest on my program, the Humboldt Area People's Archive Radio Hour, a couple Sundays ago. And it's nice to hear him in his milieu, along with Howard Zinn, one of his mentors and colleagues. Okay, KMUD programming is underwritten in part by Redwoods Rural Health Center at 101 West Coast Road in Redway, offering medical, dental, behavioral health, prenatal, acupuncture, suboxone, and nutritional counseling. 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The orchestra brings enrichment to Humboldt County through live performances and educational programs. 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So this morning we're going to feature the cello. The cello is that stringed instrument, bigger than a violin, smaller than a bass. It rests between the legs of the player on a spindle and is a four-stringed instrument. It's tuned like a viola, except an octave lower. And there's a whole family of them, and we're going to start with one of the early ones, a viola di gamba. Throughout the program, we're going to listen to a variety of cello pieces, both solo and instrumental, or accompanied by orchestras or pianos. We're going to start the program with Jordi Savall, who's a Catalan from Barcelona, who has made a career of preserving, finding, and transcribing and preserving old music. He favors the family of large stringed instruments. He plays the viola di gamba, which is an early cello. It differs from the cello, and it has a flat back, and there's some other fretting differences, but very, very similar. This is a solo piece. It's a saraband, which is a dance form. It's from the early 17th century, 16-something. We're not sure exactly when, and we're not exactly sure who composed it. The attribution is given to Playford, who was a publisher, a musical publisher, as opposed to a composer, so we're not sure. But nonetheless, we're going to give it a listen. So Jordi Savall, this is a saraband by somebody that we're not clear as to who it is, who composed it.

Jordi Savall playing Sarah Bond, which is a dance piece performed by Jordi Savall on the viola da gamba, a predecessor to the cello, and that gives us a sense of what we're in for today, that low, sonorous sound of the cello. We're going to continue with cello music all morning. We're going to go to Johann Sebastian Bach now. Of course, the kind of predominant Baroque, the founder of the Baroque movement. And he wrote a series of cello suites, and these are solo cellos. This one is performed by Yo-Yo Ma. I also have a set of these performed by Pablo Casals, and they're quite different in their interpretation. I'm not sure who I prefer, but I chose Yo-Yo Ma for this morning. This is suite number 2 of Bach's cello suites. I think there are 7 or 8 of them. And without further ado, that's what we're going to listen to, Bach's cello suite number 2.

one man, one instrument, and a great composer. That was Yo-Yo Ma performing Johann Sebastian Bach's second cello suite. And that gives you a sense of the range of the cello. I got a text from a friend who knows stringed instruments who says that the cello has the same range as the human voice. I can't attest to that, but that sounds right. And also, the instrument is somewhat the size of human beings, so it's got two ways that it resonates with us. Its range, its sound range, and its size. It's 10:30. You're tuned to KMUD or one of its affiliates up and down the North Coast. Temperature outside the studio is 64 degrees, and I'll have the complete weather forecast and the Community Safety and Awareness Report for you at 11 o'clock. In the meantime, do you have a kid with big energy, a flair for the dramatic? Perfect. Willits Community Theater's gateway to the stage summer camp starts June 29th. That's today, with classes and a culminating production of Roald Dahl's Matilda the Musical Jr., directed by Joni McLeod, with musical direction by Abigail Strock. Camp students will study song, dance, and acting, and then enjoy roles in the play. Enrollments are filling quickly, so don't wait. The camp and performances take place at the Alan Garcia Auditorium at Willits High School, June 29th to August 9th. Head to wctperformingartscenter.org and click Summer Camp to grab your spot. I presume you're going to have to do that really quickly, because that starts this morning. KMUD is looking for another classical DJ. Think you have what it takes to be a KMUD DJ? Do you have an ear for music, for classical music, and a desire to share that talent with your community? 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Those interested should email production@kmud.org to learn about training opportunities and how you can get into the rotation. And I want to encourage anyone out there who listens to this program, which indicates you have an interest in classical music, to consider that. All I can say is that it's been very rewarding for me over the going on 10 years that I've done it, and you will enjoy it too. Okay, that clears the deck for our next piece, and we're focusing on cello. We've listened to two solo cello pieces. We're going to bring an orchestra in now. This is a cello concerto, and it is by Luigi Boccherini. And do I have it in front of me? Yes, I do. His dates are 1743 to 1805, so basically a contemporary of Mozart and Haydn. This is performed by... Well, this is always sad. The celloist on this is Jacqueline Dupré, who was one of the brilliant, some people have called her the most brilliant classical performer of the 20th century. She tragically got multiple sclerosis in her late 20s, and her performing career was terminated at that point, and she died in her late 30s. She was married to the Argentinian pianist and conductor Daniel Barenboim, and he is the conductor of the, is it the London Symphony? It's the English Chamber Orchestra. So he's the, oh no, actually it's the London Symphony Orchestra. So he's conducting, she's playing the cello, and this was, not her last performance, but getting towards the end of her performing career. Okay, Luigi Boccherini, cello concerto in B.

A beautiful piece of music and beautifully played by Jacqueline Dupré. That was Luigi Boccherini's cello concerto in B flat, and it was performed by, my mistake earlier on, the English English Chamber Orchestra under the direction of Daniel Barenboim. Okay, we have a few minutes that we're going to fill between now and the Community Safety and Awareness Report at the top of the hour. And we're going to do that with a duet, Beethoven's Variations on Mozart's, a piece by Mozart, and this is played by Martha Argerich, one of my favorite pianists, and on the cello, there we go, Misha Maxi.

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My name is Douglas. 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Our improved calendar provides addresses, phone numbers, and up-to-date information for farmers markets, food distributions, public meals, blood drives, and other community services. Today, Monday, June 29th, Humboldt, Mendocino, Del Norte, and Trinity counties have suspended all burns at this time. 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If you have donations of food or warm coats to offer, or need additional information, call 707-223-1560. The Northern California Community Blood Bank, Bloodmobile, will be at the Cal Poly campus in Arcata from 11 until 4 p.m. And, as always, the Northern California Community Blood Bank is open Monday through Friday, located at 2524 Harrison Avenue in Eureka, right near the hospital. To schedule an appointment to donate, visit nccbb.net. And you can just walk in and do that. I did it last week. In Mendocino, well, I did it last week with the Bloodmobile, which is parked outside of Dick Taylor's. And little did I know, but one of the premiums for giving blood that day was a Dick Taylor chocolate bar. Delicious chocolate. In Mendocino, the Mendocino Food Network is hosting food distributions in Fort Bragg until 10, from 10 until 3:45 p.m., and the Albion Pop-Up, 3512 Albion Ridge Road, from 4 until 5 p.m. Lunches are 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Every Monday, the Trinity Lutheran Church in Fort Bragg provides bagged lunches from noon until 12:30 p.m. Meals are provided Monday through Friday at Willett's Daily Bread from 4:30 to 5:30 p.m. and at the Mendocino Coast Hospitality House in Fort Bragg at 3 p.m. KMUD Community Radio's The Cannabis Show airs Mondays with host Steve Dodge and Sunshine Saraceta from 5 to 6 p.m. Tune in, listen in, 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The weather. Synopsis. This is from the National Weather Service report, Monday, June 29th, 2026. Synopsis. Gusty north winds each afternoon along shore through midweek. Gradual warming and drying trend over the next few days. Temperatures turn hotter over the holiday weekend. Predicted temperatures. KMUD Studios in Soham. High today, 86. Low tonight, 40. High tomorrow, 83. Humboldt Bay, Eureka. 61, 52, and 60.
Laytonville, Northern Mendocino. Today, 83. Tonight, low of 49. And tomorrow, pretty good, 84. The coastal waters forecast from Point St. George to Cape Mendocino and out to 10 nautical miles. Small craft advisory in effect until 8 p.m. this evening. Hazardous seas warning in effect from 8 p.m. this evening through Wednesday morning. Today, wind north 20 to 25 knots, gust up to 35 knots this afternoon. Waves northwest 8 feet at 8 seconds. Wind tonight north 20 to 25 knots with gusts up to 40 knots. Waves northwest 10 feet and 9 seconds. The coastal waters forecast from Cape Mendocino to Point Arena and out to 10 nautical miles. Small craft advisory in effect through this evening. Hazardous seas warning in effect from this evening through Wednesday morning. Today, wind north 25 to 30 knots with gusts up to 40 knots. Waves northwest 9 feet at 9 seconds and southwest 2 feet at 15 seconds. Tonight, wind northwest 20 to 25 knots with gusts up to 40 knots. Waves northwest 9 feet at 9 seconds and southwest 2 feet at 15 seconds. Lastly, here are the solar and lunar phases and tidal information. Today, Monday, the 29th of June, the sun rose at Shelter Cove at 5:50 a.m., and the sunset will be 8:49 p.m. for a total of 14 hours and 58 minutes of sunlight. It is diminishing. We have turned the corner. The next high tide is at 1:10 p.m. at 4.3 feet. The next low tide today will be at 5:22 at 3.2 feet. The last high tide today will be at 11:14 at 6.2 feet. Today, the full strawberry moon set at 5:11 in the southwest. Eventually, the moon will rise again in the southeast at 9:11 p.m. According to, if someone wants to tell me what a strawberry moon is, they can call in after the music starts and let me know what a strawberry moon is, because I have not a clue. Eventually, the moon will rise again in the southeast at 9:11 p.m. According to the solar lunar theory, today is an excellent day for fishing. The fish activity forecast is very high. Okay, we're going to listen a little more to this duet between Martha Agarich and Misha Myskyi. This is Beethoven's Variations, and let's see, where are we at? Oh, no, we've gone past it. Okay.

Okay, so that is all for that. That was Beethoven's Variations on a Mozart Piece. I neglected to tell you at the top of the hour that Dr. Paul Demanchuk is proud to support KMOD Radio. The Vision Center provides eye care and eyewear located at 616 H Street in Eureka. The Vision Center can be reached at 707-443-1619. Okay, so that leads us to our featured work for this half hour, and that is a cello concerto by the great French composer of the mid-19th century, Gabriel Sansan, and we are going to hear his concerto number 1 in A minor, Opus 33, and it is performed by Gaspar Casado on the cello and the Bamberg Symphony under the direction of Jonel Pereira. And it is a single movement. So, Sansan's Concerto number 3 in A minor.

Camille Saint-Saëns, Concerto No. 1 in A minor, and that was a violin concerto performed by Gaspar Cassodo on the cello. Did I say violin? Cello concerto, sorry. That's what we're featuring today. We're featuring cellos. Cello concerto with Gaspar Cassodo as the soloist and the Bamberger Symphoniker under the direction of Honel Perlea. Okay, it's 11:30. 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The KMUD Board of Directors currently has an open seat that is filled by board appointment. 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Thanks for diving into the mud. Okay, our last half hour is going to be a potpourri of things and things. We're going to start with Felix Mendelssohn, mid-19th century composer. Let's see, do I have his dates in front of me? Yeah, 1809 to 1847, one of those remarkably short lives, 38 years old when he died, and left us with a lot of great music. This is one of his songs without words, and it features the cello, and it is Opus 109. It is, let's see, Richard Lester on the cello, and I think that's all I can tell you. Felix Mendelssohn, Lied ohne Wörter.

Felix Mendelssohn. That was A Song Without Words, featuring Richard Lester on the cello and Susan Tomes on the piano. We're going to go now to Jean Sibelius, Finnish composer. Let's see, I'm not sure when he was born. I think he died in 1957, so he spanned a good portion of the first half of the 20th century. This is a piece called Malinconia, his opus 20th, and it's also a duet with Truis Mark on the cello and Jean-Yves Thibaudet on the piano. Jean Sibelius.

Sean Sibelius, Melancholia, and I'm sorry about that thumping noise that accompanied the last part of it. I didn't hear that when I previewed it, and I'm going to have to deal with that CD, like throw it away. Okay, so that continues our featured instrument, the cello, today, and since we've dipped into the 20th century, we're going to continue there. I'm going to play a piece by Bay Area, actually she's from Canada, but she's lived in the Bay Area for probably 30 years. A woman who's a composer and celloist named Zoe Keating, and she performs around the Bay Area. I have actually seen her. This is called Frozen Angels, and it's more in the Bay Area minimalist style than anything else. And we will conclude the program with that, Frozen Angels by Zoe Keating. Solo cello.

an abrupt ending. That was Zoe Keating. Zoe is a cellist and composer who lives in the San Francisco Bay Area, and that was her composition, Frozen Angels. So that brings to a conclusion our morning of cello music on K-Mud. And this has been Douglas. The program's been Classical Spectrum. We do this every Monday morning, either Margaret or I. And on Thursday evening at 8 o'clock, there's also a classical program. I will be doing it next week, and I will be continuing my symphony concert hall with major symphonies. But now we are about to listen to Democracy Now! I want to thank my listeners for all the calls. The cello pieces were quite popular out there in Listeningville, and I will do it again. In the meantime, you are listening to KMUD Garberville, 91.1 FM, KMUE Eureka, 88.1 FM, KLAI Lanevere, 90.3 FM, Shelter Cove Translator at 90.3 FM, and live on demand on the web at kma.org. So, I will see you in a week or so, or hear you on the radio, or you'll hear me. And in the meantime, here is what we do every day at noon, Democracy Now! Thank you very much.

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1: And Blue, composed by Joel Thompson, performed by

Just a second. We have ignition, we have liftoff. I think. Hang on a minute, nothing's coming through on this one. Something's going on here. Just a minute.

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I got to grab my glasses. The player is not working. I'm just going to randomly pick something. See if this one works. If this one don't work, I'm going to have to get some help. Back in a minute. It's 101. And you're listening to KMED, Garbage. Garberville Roadway, 91.1 FM and HD1. KMUE, Eureka Arcade, Trinidad, 88.1. 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KMUE.org. Off into infinity, across the multiverse. As I said before, it just travels for light years. Somebody might not get our signal for another light year, but it's going to still be good, nice and fresh.

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So give me a second. 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

0: Yeah, this next one's me and an old friend that's been popping up in the last month or so. Johanna. And she used to have a cool little duet with Christopher. Yeah, Christopher, the banjo player. 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
1: Hey, La Cornbread Sound. 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

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Here's one. 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He played maracas and tambourine. 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Just go bring it on. 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

0: one day.
1: 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Hang on a second here. What do I got? Oh, this is a band that used to come around all the time, man. And they were great. And I'm not sure what they're doing now. I'm not on the internet, but I'm sure if I popped on the internet, I could find out. But the Fish Tank Ensemble. Oh, my God. Just a great, great band. And I didn't preview this. I'm just going to throw something on. But, yeah, they were really good, man. I'm sure they're doing something. If it's not Fish Tank, they're doing something else. But, oh, they used to come here all the time, like every few months. Play little parties. 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

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I used to live in the big city, San Francisco, and I was at the Oakland airport for something, man. And there's this old guy with that hat that he always wears. Kind of like that Jimi Hendrix hat, Spanish. A little beat up wooden little suitcase. Not a big one, just a little small one. I recognize him, man. Dude, that's Bo Diddley. Nobody's around. Nobody knew who he was. I walked up. Bo Diddley. He's like, what's happening, man? It was Bo Diddley. Oh, my God, that's cool. Super cool. I got to talk to him for like 15 minutes. Bo Diddley, just traveling around. All he has is that little suitcase. I guess the guitar was in the already on the plane. Bo Diddley. Doop, doop, doop, doop, doop, doop. That's a Zulu war chant that beat that a lot of Not Fade Away, all those songs. Boo, boo, boo, boo, boo, boo, boo, boo. Bo Diddley made that popular. All right, it's 2:01, top of the hour. Got some cars to read. You're listening to the Flying Saucer Hat. Flying Saucer Hat, Jordan. Imagine that. On KMUD, Garville Redway, broadcasting right out of the mothership. 91.1 FM, HD1. KMUE, Eureka, Arcata, Trinidad, all points between, 88.1 and HD1. KLAI, Laytonville, 90.3. Out there in Shelter Cove, 99.5 will do. And, well, just out there yesterday, the day before, Sheila and Dennis tied the knot out there in Shelter Cove, got married. And that's pretty cool. A lot of old friends showed up. I haven't seen for years. Anyway, man, there's a lot of things going on this weekend. 10 Mile Creek, we had that thing out there at Dean Creek. Whatever else was going on. Seems like something's going on every weekend. All right, got some cars to read. I put a little fish tank in the background. Hang on a second.

All right, it's 2:05. And the liner's on. I can't see outside, but it was really windy earlier. It's going to be windy for a few days. Super windy. 30-mile-an-hour winds. And the sun is shining in paradise. And in the studio, it's 76. I think it's close to the outside, too. It says 73 in red light right now. All right. 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We don't need one mono culture crop, one huge corporation running everything, trying to trick us into eating all these GMO and whatever. We need some good organic, and then we get it. 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I think that's the next big wave. Good restaurants, good entertainment for Northern California. Because the weed thing's not doing like it used to. Good food will do. Everybody likes to eat and get healthy. The Humboldt County Library, Public Library, is excited to announce the launch of its new Library at Your Door program. 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Library's here. In a place I just went to this morning to get my cup of Joe, double cup of Joe. 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Psychedelic Obscura. Tune in and turn on Tuesdays from 1 to 2:30 p.m. when Dennis drops a kaleidoscopic array of oddities, rarities, and overlooked gems of psychedelic folk and rock from the 60s to the resurgent new releases of the present. Catch Psychedelia Obscura Tuesday afternoons only on the Mud Bud. And what else we got? What else we got here? 2:09, and everything's fine in paradise. We gotta spread that love. And don't let people try to cow tip you off your good vibe. Just keep a positive attitude. It's Flying Saucer Hat. 2:09. Get back some music. Mercury in retrograde. There's supposedly something going on weird with electronic things. So if you have any like little quirky things going on, could be something to do with that. Some kind of electrical magnetic interference.

0: Just got off the phone.
1: And I got
0: some here. Pop it in my CD player. It's coming. What? Get whipped up. There it goes. Oh, wait a minute.

Press Dratton Warthog closed down their shop. They didn't want to. It was all they had got. Selling atonal apples, amplified heat, and Press Dratton's collection of dog legs and feet. Sadly, they left, telling no one goodbye. Press Dratton wore red jodhpurs, the warthog in striped tie. Between them, they carried a three-legged sack, went straight round a corner, and never came back.

Press Stratton Warthog closed down their shop. The bad Captain Madman had told them to stop selling atonal apples, amplified heat, and Press Strat's collection of dog legs and feet. Bad Captain Madman had ordered their fate. He laughed and stumped off with a nautical gate. The gate turned into a derogatory, and his peg leg got woodwork, broke into three.

West Stratton Warthog closed down their shop. They didn't want to, which was all they had got. Selling atonal apples, amplified heat, and Prestrat's collection of dog legs and feet.

0: Head over here, little fish.
1: Before the sun comes out.
0: Here's my hook. I got a little piece of bread I squashed up on the hook. I'm fishing cheap. I'm not even using worms. Come on, little fish.
2: What do you say about the cove where the fish bite and the people nibble?
0: I say that. That's what you say. But Lauren says they bite you. And she knows.
2: I've heard you say that.
0: They only nibble on me. They bite her, though. Hard. She likes it hard. Hard bites. She was just there, speaking of Lauren.
2: All right.
0: She popped in and popped out. Because Dennis and Sheila got married.
2: Awesome.
0: On
2: congratulations.
0: Saturday. On Saturday. I know. Crazy, man.
2: That is great.
0: All right.
2: Fantastic.
0: What we got going here? Yeah.

0: what he's doing. He's some kind of rocker.
1: Rock on. All
0: right, what are you going to do today, JJ? What do you got?
1: Oh, just a variety.
0: All right, sometimes he has a theme going on. No theme.
1: Oh, the Rick Ray. I'm going to be playing Rick Ray.
0: Who's that? Rick Ray?
1: Smoke Apnea, the Rick Ray Band.
0: I don't know Rick Ray. Is it a new band?
1: No, he's from Ohio.
0: Oh, he ain't new.
1: He's been out a long time.
0: He got gray hair, but he's rocking.
1: He's 60s.
0: Well, I didn't know. I missed Rick Ray on my radar.
1: Good guitar player. Good band.
0: All right. So, we got Rick Ray coming up in the Magic Garden.
1: Oh, yeah. The Magic
0: All right, I got to read a couple things here. What do we got? I'm going to put a little background music on here. A little Chocolate Watch Band, one of my faves.

0: Critter alert. Sometimes a little hard to read the writing here, but critter alert, Palo Verde. Found critter. June 27th, 4:30. Palo Verde. I can't read this. Subdivision? Found. Dog. Shepherd mix. Tannish looks. Like a foxtail. Dark ears and back. Medium long coat. And the dog is found. Contact Ed. Here's the phone number. 707-223-6392. And this is on 627. Dog, shepherd, mixed. One more time, call Ed, 707-223-6392. And we got another critter here in Bryceland. Another found critter, 624. Beaver Slide Road next to Elk Ridge. Dog, pit bull, light tan. Liver color, I guess that's kind of a brownish or something. Coat length, short color, collar, orange, rusty collar, no tag. Short and thin, walked under the house. A kind critter. Call Holly. This is a found dog, pit bull, in Bryceland. So call Holly if that's your dog, 923-9237. That's Holly, 707-923-9237. She has spotty phone service, so keep trying if you can't get through. Found critters. And another found critter, 610.
1: Another!
0: All of these critters have been found. Wandering Shelter Cove Road. Found, male, dog, pit. Let's see what else we got. Some around a year old. Brown tan, short of stature, short coat, no collar, no tag. Seems friendly. She's got it in the, or they got it in the kennel on the property. You can contact Benny, 707-986-7794. That's Benny, 707-986-7794. What? And another critter. This is a lost critter. Mad River. 618 Mad River. Lost male dog. Small terrier. Old and deaf. Small terrier. Markings white and brown with black spots on the head. No collar. No tag. Says it's deaf. Deaf dog. So you can contact Dan, or Don, I think it's Dan, 707-499-9879, that's Dan. Then there's another number here for Susan, 707-499-0589, Susan. And this is a lost dog, small terrier, lost on the 18th. All right, that's it for the critter report. I'm out of here. It's 301. I got two cars to read. Let me see.
1: Yeah.
0: All right, two more cars real quick. 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Jamie's chomping at the bit. Ready to rock. I'll see you next week. Flying Saucer Hat, signing off.

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K-Mudders. Thanks for tuning in. I'm J.J. Bruner. Welcome to Rock On. 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And the web, KMUD.org. 5, 6 minutes after 3. 73 degrees outside the studios here. And I want to let you know it's time for the Community Safety and Awareness Report for Monday, June 29th. You know, all burning has been suspended. No more. 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And the Northern California Community Blood Bank's Blood Mobiles will be at Cal Poly Campus in Arcata from 11 until 4 p.m. And as always, the Northern California Community Blood Bank is open Monday through Friday, located at 2524 Harrison Avenue in Eureka. 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And down in Mendocino, the Mendocino Food Network is hosting food distributions in Fort Bragg from 10 until 3:45 p.m. and at the Albion Pop-Up, 3512 Albion Ridge Road, from 4 until 5 p.m. Yes. And meals are provided Monday through Friday at Willett's Daily Bread from 4:30 to 5:30 p.m. and at the Mendocino Coast Hospitality House in Fort Bragg at 3 p.m. And tonight, don't forget the Cannabis Show at 5 o'clock with Steve Dodge and Sunshine Sarasota. Tune in, listen in, call in. And also tonight from 7 to 8 p.m., it's the Institute for Sustainability Show. 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You know the number, 707-923-3911. 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They will explore the past, present, and future of sustainability ecosystems, communities, and forests through the lens of local nonprofit organization, the Institute for Sustainable Forestry. Jeff Hedden, H-E-D-I-N, and Chip Titman will discuss recent tours to Red Mountain and the KP Custom Redwood Mill. Also, we will highlight a milling and woodshop project at South Fork High School that converted a dead front lawn redwood tree into finished projects for the South Fork Woodshop students. We will also discuss upcoming tours to Anderson Creek and Bryson Area fuel rejection projects from 40 years ago. Open conversation will follow, and we encourage listeners to call in to discuss sustainable forest past, present, and future. That's tonight. You can join the Institute for Sustainable Forestry from 7 to 8 p.m. right here on KMUD People Powered Radio. All right. Sounds like a good show. Now we got the weather for you. And we got gusty north winds each afternoon along the shore through midweek. Gradual warming and drying trend over the next few days. Temperatures turn hotter over the holiday weekend. For today, a high in southern Humboldt, 86, a low 50, and tomorrow, 83. Eureka, 61, 52, 60, and Laytonville, 83, 49, and 84. And out here, the forecast for the coastal waters from Point St. George to Cape Mendocino and out to 10 nautical miles, a small craft advisory in effect until 8 p.m. this evening. Hazardous sea warning in effect from 8 p.m. this evening through Wednesday morning. Today, the winds north 20 to 25 knots with gusts to 35 knots. The waves northwest 8 feet at 8 seconds. Tonight, north winds 20 to 25 knots with gusts to 40 knots. The waves 10 feet at 9 seconds. Now for the coastal waters forecast from Cape Mendocino to Point Arena and out to 10 nautical miles, a small craft advisory in effect through this evening. Hazardous seas warning in effect from this evening through Wednesday morning. For today, the winds 25 to 30 knots with gusts to 40. The waves northwest 9 feet at 9 seconds and southwest 2 feet at 15 seconds. Tonight, the winds northwest 20 to 25 knots with gusts up to 40 knots. And the waves northwest
9 feet at 9 seconds, southwest 2 feet at 15 seconds. And the sun rose at 5:50 a.m. and the sunset will be at 8:49 for a total of 14 hours and 58 minutes of sunlight. The next

a lot of fun. I love playing the blues, the rockin' blues, and giving a big shout out to Joe Mama. So hope she enjoyed all that. All right, well, we're back to rock and roll this week. Well, as always, we thank Johnny Walker for another great show. 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Alrighty, we're ready to kick it up here. Get it going in gear. Might have to do some double clutching. Well, one thing I'm going to do is I'm going to welcome you to the show. I hope you enjoy it today.

Yeah, all right. Brand new from the Rick Ray Band. That was called Magic Garden. Yeah, Magic Garden. Nice. Nice. Brand new. Just got that a couple weeks ago. Rick Ray. I'll be playing more of that. Actually going to kind of feature it today. Before that, we heard David Gilmour. Half of Pink Floyd. We had David Gilmour, of course, and then Richard Wright on the keyboards, original member of Pink Floyd. And then Phil Manzanera on guitar, Guy Pratt on bass, Joe Karen on more keyboards, and Steve DiStano on drums. And that's from, it's called Remember That Night, recorded live at the Royal Albert Hall, London, May 2006. And we heard Shine On You Crazy Diamond. Yeah. Beautiful, beautiful guitar player, Mr. David Gilmour. All righty, it's 3:30, 72 degrees outside the studios here. I'm JJ Berner. We're rocking on the prog-ish side, but not very much. It's mainly rock. I say 80-20. And I want to let you guys know you can tune in for Celtic Music every Monday for the every Monday evening. It's to the show called From Cool Green Shores from 8 to 10 p.m. right here on KMUD. Celtic music from everywhere, every other Monday night. And the Humboldt Tire Waste Management Authority has received a grant funding to allow, at no charge, tire recycling. Humboldt County residents can drop up to nine car or light truck tires at no charge at the Hawthorne Street Transfer Station, located in Eureka, California. The transfer station is open from 8 to 4 Monday through Saturday and 10 to 4 on Sunday. Registered tire haulers, tire retailers, tire change businesses, and tires from illegal dumping activities are not eligible for this program. Neither are motorcycle tires, I just want to say, because I checked. No, has to be car or light truck tires. All righty. Yes, indeed. Okay, and in the background, right now, some more of the Rick Ray Band. They're from Ohio. Rick's been around a long time, man, playing with a lot of great people. I had the list. But anyway, this is a song called Dusseldorf Metro in the background. And the Rick Ray Band is Kip Volans on drums, Dave Shaggy Snodgrass on bass and vocals, Rick the Sarge Schultz on reeds and wind synth, and Rick Ray on guitar and vocals.

guys rock really good. Yeah, they've opened up for Kansas, Robin Trower, Mahogany Rush, Leonard Skinnerd. The list goes on, but darn good band. And we'll be playing them. In fact, I'm going to start out this next set with a song right from the new album from them, Rick Ray Band. This song is called When There Is No Door. Yeah. And yeah, these guys get going, I'm telling you. All righty. Here we go. Hold on for just a second. I'll cue it up here. Number 11, and we're going to it right now. There it is. Enjoy, guys.

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Sounded mighty nice. If you didn't know who that was or didn't remember who that was, going back to 1982, that was a band called Ambrosia. Up next, we're going to go clear back to 1967 with some Robin Trower from 1967 doing guitar work for who? Procol Harum. Yeah. Check it out. It's pretty darn good.

0: All righty, we're rocking. How'd you like that set? Wishbone Ash is what we just heard. From 2018 live, recorded down in Los Angeles, California. That was a great song called Warrior, which they've had since the 70s. And yeah, great Wishbone Ash. Before that, Procol Harum, of course, with on guitar, the great, what's his name that I can't think of right now? Why did these always happen? Robin Trower. Hey, Rock On, Debbie's here.
1: Hey,
0: hi, good to see you. She came in today. Procol Harum with Robin Trower on guitar. That song was called Repent Walpurgis, 1967. And then we had Ambrosia come in there right before that, a song called For Openers, Welcome Home, 1982. And the Rick Ray Band started that set off with When There Is No Door. And that's them again in the background right now. And it's 2 minutes after 4 p.m. You're listening to KMUD Garberville, 91.1 FM. 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And we love them too, of course. Redway Liquor, long, long time supporters. All righty. Well, I thought I'd play you another great song from this new Rick Ray album. Just came out, sent it to me, the Rick Ray Band. It's called Smoke Apnea. And it's great. He comes up with these devices for smoking cigarettes. And, yeah, it's even got a timer on it here, this little device. And it says, for those who want more than one cigarette per hour, cartridges are held more than seven cigarettes are extra, because doctors recommend one cigarette per hour of 8 hours of sleep. Yeah. It's more like the kind of cigarettes we smoke. Not cigarettes. Doobies! Anyway, these guys are great. The Rick Ray Band, go check them out. He's been doing this for many years. RickRay.net, or you can go, yeah, RickRay.net, Neurosis Records, and great stuff. This next song I'm going to play is called Contradiction. Is that what it's called? Yeah, Contradiction. So let's cue it up here. You're going to love this one, too. It was great, just like the last one. Here we go, the Rick Ray Band.

Who are these guys? Oh, too funny. Oh, 1, 2, 3, 4. Yeah, hit it. All right, there we go. A little bit of hocus pocus there with focus. I'm J.J. Berner. The show is called Rock On. It's 4:30 in the afternoon. We got a half hour left before the cannabis show. Thanks for tuning in. Thanks for supporting the Mud. I want to let you know you can vote for K-Mud for the North Coast Journal's Best of Humboldt in the bonus category. 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You can vote once a day, every day in June. Since 1987, we've been amplifying local voices, giving our community a platform to be heard, from broadcasting reggae on the river to your local news. 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Winners will be announced at the Best of Humboldt Party August 1st and published in the North Coast Journal August 6th. Yeah.

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All right.

Yeah. Some Hocus Pocus from the band Focus. They're a great band. Here's another little ditty. We're going to start this set off by them. Check it out.

Yeah, I love that guitar work. Focus. Jan Ackerman on the guitar there. Very nice. Very nice stuff. Okay, here's another one from Focus. This is called Harum Scarum.

Alrighty. 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It's a great song, Harum Scarum. Alright, time to take some acid with Frank Marino and Mahogany Rush. This song is called Try for Freedom.

0: there we go. The one and only Frank Marino, who, after a bad acid trip one time, woke up and thought he was Jimi Hendrix. And that's what he's been sounding like ever since. Jimi Hendrix, Frank Marino, and Mahogany Rush. A song called Try for Freedom. Because that's what we're up against. We got to try to keep our freedom. So put that one on last for us. That's the end of the show today, everybody. I hope you enjoyed it. Definitely. Hey, Michael.
1: Hi.
0: Coming on the air. Just getting ready to go. You engineering today? All righty. We got Michael coming in for the Cannabis Show. And Rock on Debbie was here. We're going to say our goodbyes. I want to thank everybody for calling in. And have a great week. And we will see you next week. Until then, keep rocking on. And there's one thing we always love to say. We love you all.

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1: 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I understand she's done
2: a little. Yeah, we're going to learn some things about her farming and just about her life.
1: So I think it'd be very good. And we'll have her on pretty soon.